0: Labor Exchange on KGNU Boulder, Denver, and Fort Collins. I'm your host, Robert Lindgren with the Colorado AFL-CIO. Today, we're listening to selections from the Labor Radio Podcast Weekly. It takes us through a wonderful piece by the Working Class History Podcast around protest dogs in Chile, as well as Labor Starts discussion of the labor movement in Taiwan, and the Valley Labor Report talking about challenges in Alabama with the closure of a unionized tire plant. But first, the Colorado AFL-CIO, we held our political convention over the weekend. So let's listen into a small selection from Joelle Hall, the president of the Alaska AFL-CIO, as she spoke as the convention's keynote speaker.
1: Your policies are very popular. I mean, vetoing surveillance pricing? What the hell? That is crazy talk to me. We should be able to override a veto like that. That's the power you need to build towards. We should be able to override those vetoes. Corporate power in either party must be contested. Must be contested. We have to elect our own. It's very simple. I've just come to this conclusion that there's no way out of where we're headed if we don't elect our own. Colorado and Alaska are obviously very different, but I think we have a lot that we are the same. Your governor is an nincompoop who is pushing policies that hurt working families. Your policies are popular. The issue here is upgrading. We have to upgrade. In Alaska, you need a better governor. You need lawmakers that will stand up and worker first policies and override if necessary. Alaska challenges corporate power on the right with worker first candidates and policies. Your governor indicates to me that your fight is on the left. AI billionaires are looking for willing lackeys who are willing to peddle their dystopian future where people don't work and we're all dependent on them. The history of labor and the labor movement is this story precisely that I just laid out. They would take the company store to a whole new level, terrifying level. Our brothers and sisters who fought the robber barons and the coal industry in the last century faced almost identical forces that we do today. The answer then and the answer now is banding together. We're the answer. I know that when you run candidates who care about working families, the voters respond. I know that to be true. So, I've done a few things that I've never done before this summer. Limited out, saw Sammy Hagar, walked in Red Rocks. We're all gonna have to do things we've never done before to survive. And we're gonna have to persuade our members to do that as well. Sammy Hagar says there's only one way to rock. I say there's only one way out of this situation we find ourselves in. We must organize. We must depend on each other, and we must elect our own. We must lead. The Democrats and the Republicans are coming for us. We have to answer our own call. We have to put worker-first policies at the center of party politics and outside of it and recruit our own and be willing to do that in the face of probably some opposition.
0: All right, everyone. Now let's listen into the Labor Radio Podcast Weekly. I'd suggest finding the full version of that Riot Dogs episode on the working class history. It was great.
2: All right. So folks may have noticed, first of all, what's the name of the show? Harold?
3: Oh, God. I did an interview for the Power Hour this morning, and now I'm doing this. I think it's the Labor Radio Podcast Weekly,
2: There it is.
3: Yeah.
2: But it's going to be a little confusing to folks because we are down one of the musketeers, Patrick, and all credit to Patrick. He decided that going out to dinner with his dear old dad, he's wrapping up his visit in the UK, and he decided that was more important. And we totally support that. That's like a union thing, isn't it?
3: Oh, absolutely. We got to give people their time to take care of what's important, namely family and themselves. But hey, even though Patrick was visiting family in the UK, he still came up with a great lineup of shows and some great edits.
2: And if I shared screen, we could actually talk about it, couldn't we?
3: We could, as long as it's bump, bump, dump, bump, bump, bump, bump.
2: We have a lot this week. Oh, my God.
3: We have so much, actually. I don't think we can fit it all in one show. Not one normal-sized show. Maybe this will be a super-sized show.
2: You guys are working me hard here. All right, we got Labor Start.
4: They regulated that only the women need to stay in a dormitory, which is actually inside a floor in a company, and they couldn't leave. They have to stay there every day.
2: And we also have working class history.
5: These dogs were initially associated with resisting violent repression in the streets because of their aggressive behavior against the police. But over time, they came to represent all forms of resistance against the status quo and hope for a better future.
2: And of course, the Heartland Labor Forum.
6: Who's setting up those barricade fences? You know, who's coming and putting that terraplast down that everybody pees and spills drinks on and all of those kind of things, and are handling biohazards, right? Are they equitably being paid? Are there gloves on the job site? Are there things to keep them safe from what a concert really is? Often not, right?
3: We've also got delivering solidarity.
7: I don't believe he even got done saying the words, and the convention hall erupted with thunderous applause. It was the most that anybody cheered about anything all day.
3: Labor exchange.
8: We got Sundance coming, and I'm already making lots of talks. There's labor disputes going on, and there's a lot of unions that support Sundance, and that's not the kind of thing that they want to hear about.
3: The Valley Labor Report.
9: We do a lot of import, export, and different things of that nature. So when you talk about adding tariffs to already expenses to tires, I mean, that plays a vital role into it as well.
3: And a special visit from Chris and I to the Worker Power Hour.
10: Money cannot buy hope.
11: Sure can.
10: But inspiration can create it.
11: That's right.
10: I just made that up. That
3: was no, it's just great. I mean, make the bumper sticker.
2: Love those guys.
3: Yeah, that was a great time.
2: All right. Tell me about Labor Start. What have we got from our friends at Labor Start this week?
3: Well, we haven't really heard much from Labor Start. I mean, Labor Start is always busy. They're always putting out information, but their podcast has been pretty quiet. And Eric is back on the mic this week talking about Filipino women migrant workers at Tidoc Technology Corporation. That's a medical company based in Taiwan, and what happened when they tried to unionize.
12: Hello, this is Eric Lee from Labor Start, and this week we're interviewing Lennon Wong in Taiwan. He's actually now in Japan, but he lives in Taiwan, and he's heading up a very interesting union at a company called Tidoc, and we're going to talk about what's happening at Tidoc. Lennon, welcome to the show.
4: Hello, Eric and everyone. Thanks. Glad to be here.
12: Can you tell us very briefly what is this company and what is happening there?
4: Yeah, Tidoc is a medical equipment company. They produce a lot of things, including the most focus of their product is the blood sugar measure equipment. The diabetes patients, they have to test the glucose every day or blood sugar every day. So then the machine and the testers, and also the blood pressure, the thermometers, they have everything like that. And also they produce the COVID testers. So during the COVID time, they produce a lot of things like that. And so their business was booming. Maybe during the pandemic. So they really sell to all over the world, to UK, to Europe, to US. Actually, it's a very export-centered company. So that's the company. And the complaint was initially they had a very, very strict rules to all the migrant workers, especially the women. They have two compounds in Taiwan, and we met most of them in one of them in New Taipei. So they regulated that only the women need to stay in a dormitory, which is actually inside a floor in a company, and they couldn't leave. They have to stay there every day. They couldn't leave outside. And and every night they have to take a screenshot of their own photo and send it to their dorm coordinator and to put their names and work ID to show they are really there. Okay, it's a quarantine. So sorry, it's a kind of a curfew. Whenever they're pregnant, well, they'll be immediately terminated, and they have to pay 1 month's salary as penalty and buy their own ticket home. We know multiple people, they have been treated like this.
12: And then where are these women all from? The Philippines?
4: Those who we met are all from the Philippines, yes.
12: Okay. And so the women eventually got tired of this behavior and organized a union, right?
4: Yeah, they were very angry, and so we met them and we organized them and encouraged them, so they were okay. So we formed a union. But after that, our complaint, our protest, the company just canceled most of the ridiculous rules. But they didn't want to refund for the labor service and also the fees or the placement fees or broker's fees. So, and they started series of union busting. They virtually asked the list of members from the officers and asked them to resign from the union. And they gathered all the migrant workers and asked them to resign. And then when they found that no one resigned, they just pulled in more than 100 Taiwanese workers. They have their signatures and said, oh, they want to join the union. And so they just want to hijack the union. And later on, they fired six officers plus another member. So fired seven of them. So they were reinstated after our court injunction. But these kind of things continued. And then there were multiple lawsuits against all union officers. And we didn't approve those application because we thought that's new union busting. And we applied a case in the Minister of Labor. But they just had their so-called General Assembly anyway. And they said they fired all the officers and have their own new officers. So they're hijacking names of the union and use the name to sue the officers. So it's a mess, I can say that.
12: Yes,
4: until now.
12: And Taiwanese labor law is actually protecting the workers, right? They do have a right to form a union, don't they?
4: Theoretically, yeah, yes, actually. There's no ban from any foreigners to form a union. Yes, so we have the certificate from the government. Yes,
12: right. And you had and at a certain point you decided that it would be useful to have an international online campaign to
4: support
12: workers.
4: Yes,
12: tell us a little bit about that.
4: Yeah, we are very thankful to the industrial and also to labor startup this campaign, because we joined a federation in Taiwan. It's called ROCMU, or the Metal Workers Federation in Taiwan, which affiliate to industrial. So yeah, because we know Taidoc, this sells a lot to the world. So we believe it's very it should be useful to pressure them internationally. Actually, we also contacted their buyers, and this was condemned by the boss. He said that's a illegal action. But anyway, we just don't care what he says. So the pressure is not big enough. So that's why we started this. We asked the industrial to start this campaign, which I think the company starts to feel. In one of the meetings, the hearings in the Ministry of Labor, their representative said that, oh, they are still continuing. They are sending the emails to the employees of Taidoc. But we know that they are not merely employees. Those emails who were targeted were the higher ups, like maybe not the boss himself, but someone very close to them, so they can feel some pressure.
12: Thanks very much, Lennon. We'll get back to you after the victory with another call.
4: Thank you so much, Eric.
12: Bye.
4: Yeah, bye.
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2: All right, working class history. I've said it before, I'll say it again. One of my very favorite podcasts.
3: They are so great.
2: They're so, so good. And I love their slug line is movements and riot dogs. Talk to me. What do we got?
3: Well, here's the thing. Working class history, they cover all sorts of events in working class history, not the snooty people in white wigs, captains of industry kind of history you might have learned in school, but the history of people on the streets making change for the average working person. And one of the things they noticed as they're covering this is in a lot of these events, there's a lot of dogs. There's like street dogs that are strays, or they just kind of show up at the protests and the picket lines, and they become the mascots for the movement. And so in this episode, they're going to talk about one particular dog in Argentina.
2: Woof.
13: Before every protest, there was a ritual. A woman named Señora María would kneel down in front of a black street dog in Santiago. His name was Negro Matapacos. She touches head and bless him, not as a pet, but as if she were sending her son into battle.
14: Everyone knew that he was not a house dog and had to go out on the street. He could not stay in a house. Mrs. Maria gives him a symbol of protection, and it's in the documentary. And that moment is very beautiful. It's also very moving because it's a Christian blessing for a dog that goes out to protest to fight against the police alongside the students. It's very symbolic.
13: This is the story of that dog, Negro Matapacos, and the people who marched beside him in one of the biggest uprisings in modern Chilean history. I'm Audrey Kemp.
15: And I'm Tyler Hill. This is Working Class History. Riot Dogs, Chile. In the 21st century, years after the fall of the dictatorship, Chile looked modern on the surface, but beneath it, inequality deepened. Families went into debt just to send their kids to school or to pay for a hospital visit.
13: For decades, the country looked stable, modern, prosperous. But most Chileans were drowning in debt for the basics: education, housing, retirement.
5: The Chilean student movement of 2011 was one of the largest social mobilizations since the country's transition to democracy. To give you a little context, it had its roots in the neoliberal reforms introduced during the Pinochet dictatorships that centralized public schools, cut state funding for higher education, and encouraged the proliferation of private universities. By the end of 2010, the students were financing more than 75% of the cost of their higher education, making Chile's system one of the most expensive in Latin America.
13: The protests started over delays in scholarship and food benefit payment.
5: But they soon expanded their demands into a broader critique of the commodification of education and the debt burden generated by state-backed bank loans.
15: Chile has a long history of street dogs. They aren't owned by a single person, but cared for collectively by different neighborhoods, campus communities, or street vendors. Ricardo says these dogs are a kind of mirror for the country itself. Loyal, resilient, often neglected, surviving on scraps of solidarity in a system not built for them.
5: There are many street dogs in Chile, primarily due to persistent pet abandonment and lack of robust public policies to address the issue.
15: And one of these dogs would become the face of the student protest movement.
13: A black dog with a white chest and a red bandana. Students called him Negro Matapacos, which literally translated to black cop killer.
15: The name sounds kind of harsh in English, but in Chile, it's protest slang. Defiant, not literal. It's saying even a stray will bite back.
13: Ricardo says that street dogs who started consistently joining protests earned a reputation for being loyal and supportive.
5: These are qualities that deeply resonated with participants because they embody the solidarity and persistence which are central to any social movement. These dogs were initially associated with resisting violent repression in the streets because of their aggressive behavior against the police. But over time, they came to represent all forms of resistance against the status quo and hope for a better future.
13: Francisco and his classmates heard rumors about this legendary protest dog and went searching.
14: They told us the dog was at a university currently in protest. It took us 2 months to find him. When we arrived, he was guarding students at the university. That was the first time we met him. It's recorded in the documentary, very badly because we were beginners, but that's the first appearance of Negro Matapacos. Matapacos was just like another student. He mingled with the students, and they were very fond of him because he was an animal who was always at the protests.
15: Soon, he was everywhere, charging water cannons, barking at riot cops, and protecting students from guards.
14: One of the most tense moments we experienced and witnessed was when Negro Matapacos was caught in the middle of a fight between police and students. Negro Matapacos was in the middle, and we didn't know if something was going to happen to him, if they're going to hit him or run him over. We didn't know what was going to happen to Negro Matapacos.
13: But Negro Matapacos, being a street dog, seemed to always find a way to survive. Francisco remembers one march outside of the University of Santiago, where police lines formed across the avenue and students held up their makeshift shields of trash can lids and pieces of plywood.
15: And there was Matapacos, pacing back and forth in front of the line, barking every time the armored vehicles rattled forward. When the first stream of water arced toward the students, he didn't run. He braced himself and barked harder, as if warning everyone behind him.
16: Había momentos en que la violencia policial
14: Negro Matapacos was always in the first line where police and students clashed. Police tried to soak our cameras with water cannons. I was hit two or three times. It was very violent.
13: Students started calling him comrade.
5: Often graffiti showed Negro wearing his trademark red bandana, which, by the way, wasn't the only one he ever wore. The graffiti showed him charging.

0: The words "lucha como el negro matapacos," fight like negro matapacos, and his image was used both humorously and defiantly in signs and banners during protests. In the online world, memes depicting him as a guardian of the people spread internationally on social media, sometimes edited into historic revolutionary scenes or alongside slogans against repression. But it wasn't until 2019 that stickers and posters and graffiti bearing his image became a common sight in metro stations and public places, which helped establish him as the cultural symbol of activism he is today. Though these images have decreased considerably since then, it is likely that Negro Matapacos' face and image will be used again if there's another massive protest in the future.
1: If you'd like to learn more about riot dogs around the world, check out the webpage for this episode, where you'll find further reading, a link to Francisco's documentary about Negro Matapacos, and more.
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3: All right, our friends at the Valley Labor Report, as usual, staying right on top of all labor in the South. And I think this week they were talking about the Alabama BF Goodrich plant that's closing, which I actually, to be honest, had not heard about. What's in this clip?
4: Yeah, you know, I wasn't aware either, but this is one of the great strengths about the network. Not a lot of stuff gets covered in the national news. Well, okay, a lot of stuff gets covered in the national news. A lot of it doesn't affect working people, right? It's all about which Hollywood star is going on a diet or whatever. So the Valley Labor Report, based in Alabama, lets us know about this BF Goodrich plant closing and get some reactions from a steelworkers local president about it.
5: This is the Valley Labor Report. My name is Jacob Morris, and my co-host is Adam Keller. Folks, we got a full show for you today. We've got our guest in the Zoom. Jim Knox is the president of the United Steelworkers Local 351 in Tuscaloosa, Alabama. Brother Knox, welcome to the program. Thank you for taking the time.
6: No, thank you for having me. Really appreciate it.
5: I really appreciate you taking the time. You represent workers at the BF Goodrich plant in Tuscaloosa. Can you talk about what your members do?
6: The members actually build tires. We're a tire manufacturing company. We're in the rubber sector. So we are responsible for the majority of the KO3s and KM3s that you see on these tires. I mean, see on these vehicles.
5: And so, you know, a few weeks ago, your members got devastating news that BF Goodrich says they will be closing this plant. What was the rationale that the company said that, like, why the justification for closing this plant that employs 1,100 people?
6: Well, you know, we were corralled to a meeting that Thursday morning, and we were given the basically the company's explanation. So the explanation was that we're an aging factory, which is 80 years old, as well as market shares are down right now. So that was the thing that was told to us. Mm.
5: And what do you make of that rationale?
6: I can see what they're saying as far as aging facility. But the thing is, when gas prices go up, tire sales go down. We have seen this pattern for years, and it's just fall into what we do as far as policy. We do a lot of import, export, and different things of that nature. So when you talk about adding tariffs to already nice expenses to tires, I mean, that plays a vital role into it as well.
5: Interesting. So you think that the tariffs have actually played a role in, you know, in making it more difficult for the company to make a profit on the products that y'all produce?
6: Yes. No doubt about it. Like I said, we do a lot of import export. So we get a lot of our raw material from various different countries and everything. So that does play a role in it.
5: Are they moving production to Mexico, or are they shipping it overseas, or what's going to be happening with the product that would have been produced here?

0: So as of now, what we've been told, we have a sister plant in Fort Wayne, Indiana, and they're going to take over the majority of the payload that we do day-to-day operations. They will take that over at the end of 2028.
1: Yeah, what's the timeline for the closure of this plant?
0: From what we're told, beginning of 2027, you should see some employees leaving, or mid 2027, but the total shutdown of the plant should be at the end of 2028.
1: I want to talk about some of what the union is doing in response to this, but really quickly, just on the subject of closures, you know, there are a lot of people that are going to hear this and they're going to say, you know, oh, well, that's what happens when workers unionize, and they're going to use this. And I saw it with another steelworker plant that closed back in 2019. It was the Goodyear plant, and so during the Mercedes campaign, there were a couple of like state representatives that wrote op-eds saying, look at Goodyear, this is why workers at Mercedes shouldn't unionize. What do you have to say to people who try to make that argument?
0: I know a lot of people give the union a bad rap, but the union actually gives a voice to the workers, because in, right to work state like we're in, they can come up and they can fire you for no probable cause just because they want to. So they give you a voice, and as well as the union makes sure that you have a safe working environment. That's one of the things that principles that we stand on. We make sure that your pay is competitive, cost of living, as well as raises, bonuses, and different things like of that nature. And we make sure that you have insurance to provide for your family. So the union is a great thing. And people, other people on the different sides say different things just to, put out propaganda. But the union is the reason that we're actually having a severance bargain with this company as well too.
1: How are the steelworkers responding? You know, like, what did the union start doing when BF Goodrich put out this notice?
0: So as soon as we were notified, of course, we talked to Roxanne Brown, who is our international president, as well as Daniel Flippo, that's our district director. And they have been boots on the ground. They have called, they have did everything that they possibly can to try to make this thing turn out in a better light. But at the end of the day, the company has said that, it's nothing that they could change. It's nothing that will be changed. They decided to shut it down. And that's as well as our city officials. We talked to Congresswoman Terry Sewell. Everybody's doing their part, just trying to keep this factory, because they have noticed that in Tuscaloosa, this is one of the higher paying jobs here. And as this job goes away, it doesn't just affect the membership. It affects Tuscaloosa, period, and well as surrounding counties. I mean, we have a lot of people coming in every day from different various counties, just around here. And it affects everybody. So downstream, for every one job you lose at this factory, you'll probably lose five or six in the grand scheme of things around Tuscaloosa and around surrounding counties.
1: Well, I'll see you in a few days, and I'll be thinking about you and your members.
0: All right. Thank you for having me.
1: All right, brother.
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9: 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Marissa, thanks so much for joining me on Outsources tonight.
10: Yes, thank you so much for having me. I'm so excited to be here.
9: Well, could you start just by introducing yourself and feel free to share any parts of who you are that feel relevant and meaningful to you right now, or things you'd like listeners to know?
10: Yeah, definitely. So my name is Marissa Morrow, she, her pronouns. I'm the Community Engagement Program Manager at Lighthouse Writers Workshop. I've been doing that for about 5 years now. But along with that, I'm also a poet, photographer, vinyl DJ, doing a lot of things, and I'm a cat parent. I love my cats.
9: Thank you. I always appreciate when people include cats in their introductions.
10: They have to be.
9: So you mentioned Lighthouse. You've been with Lighthouse for some years now. Mm-hmm. Could you just explain for listeners who may not be familiar with Lighthouse Writers Workshop what it is, what you all do?
10: Yeah, so Lighthouse is a literary nonprofit based here in Denver. Next year is actually our 30th anniversary, which is crazy. We host writing workshops for adults, youth, out in the community. So that's the stuff that I manage. And then we have different affinity groups to help writers connect. So like Writing in Color for BIPOC writers, Queer Creatives for queer writers, like we'll be talking about. And really, we just are very passionate about getting people connected to each other and to their stories through writing, and helping them thrive as creators.
9: So you mentioned the Queer Creatives Fest.
10: Yeah.
9: How did this come about?
10: I love that question. So we had our first Queer Creatives Fest. We used to call it a retreat back in 2022 when we were in our temporary space. Queer Creatives is its own program that runs monthly meetups. So we usually are on Zoom or in person at the Lighthouse building. And it's just a very informal, casual group for people to get together and know their fellow queer creatives. And so we've been hosting our Writing in Color retreat and fest. And we decided, why not have a Queer Creatives Fest? So 2022, we had our first one. And it just came out of wanting to have our own little weekend that's dedicated to writing for queer writers and allies, and just being in a space with other writers who get it.
9: So for folks who might be interested in Queer Creatives Fest, what can they expect? What is it like to experience the Queer Creatives Fest?
10: Yeah, it's I'm biased because it's one of my programs, but it is a very fun weekend. They can expect a really small, we have our larger festival, Lit Fest, which is like full of people. There's hundreds of people in the building all the time. Queer Creatives Fest is a lot smaller and more intimate, and we like it that way because you're able to connect with other people. So you can come and either sign up for a pass that'll get you multiple offerings for classes, or you can sign up for classes individually. We have two-day intensives with really amazing instructors, and then we also have afternoon classes and panels focused on publishing and the writing experience for queer writers. And then we like to end each day with some queer community events. So we have a Halloween drag dinner that's happening. I'm very excited for that one. It's our first one ever. And then we have like some fun, just like Magic for the Makers event, where you're coming playing Magic the Gathering, or you're working on a divination collage. Just a lot of different entry points that you can experience.
9: So how did this take shape? You mentioned, you know, the purpose of it and how it emerged out of kind of specific writers' groups and communities, folks who, as you say, get it, who are a part of an identity and understand what it's like to write and think, you know, maybe from that kind of perspective on the world. But did it always include Magic the Gathering card games and divination and
10: It's really evolved over time. Part of its evolution has been like us trying to figure out exactly what the community wants and needs. So each year looks a little bit different. Original Fest did not include Magic the Gathering and the queer Halloween dinner. But we did have like our first fest had a community dinner because we love the idea of a community dinner and its sliding scale. So anyone can come. But the shape of it this year, I would say, really came from my program coordinator and I sat down with community members who are part of Queer Creatives and asked, like, are we providing the programming that you're wanting to see? Do you want to take these classes? Is this community and this program supporting you in the ways that you need? And so we heard that last year's fest was a little bit smaller than folks wanted. So we decided to add more events and we decided to add more intensives. So it just kind of shaped from the community's feedback and also also knowing kind of what Lighthouse's bag is, if you will, as far as like our tapping into our really amazing faculty and the folks who do fun stuff like Magic the Gathering.
9: I'm curious, as you did that listening tour mm-hmm. or conversations in the community, mm-hmm. what did you hear? Yeah. Obviously, for LGBTQ communities mm-hmm. and folks, so much happening right now on a national mm-hmm. level and local level.
10: Yeah.
9: And certainly, if you take into account intersecting identities, mm-hmm. There's a lot right now happening. And things like creating, mm-hmm. making art can maybe be somewhat fraught, but also necessary at a time
10: yes.
9: like this. So I'm just curious what you learned from those conversations.
10: Yeah, I'd say the main thing we learned was just that people are wanting the space to be held. Like, even if it's, you know, two writers who show up or 20 writers who show up, as long as the space is there is really what we were hearing, that people just want to come and be together. So like our last month's Queer Creatives meetup, we just hung out at Lady Justice Brewing in Inglewood and just played word games together. We played Bananagrams and Ransom Notes. So really during those coffee chats with folks where we were trying to kind of hone in our Queer Creatives programming, we just heard, I want to have the flexibility to show up when I have the capacity, and when I don't, the space is still going to be there. But also, like, people just want to write together. It's as simple as that. I think I complicate it sometimes, and I'm like, we need to do these really cool, complex classes. But really, if we just hold space in our building, that's what people really want, is to just show up together and connect.
9: Have you heard any, too, around, I think even since COVID, like, the mm-hmm. Accessibility piece around virtual components, or how
10: yeah.
9: do you engage some of that of what does it mean to meet people where they are?
10: Mm-hmm. I love that question, especially for our Queer Creatives program. We've had people who've joined our Queer Creatives offerings internationally, and folks who have told us they're joining from states in the U.S. where they don't have queer community. They're like the only queer person around. And so what we've tried to do is maintain our virtual meetups for Queer Creatives. We do those like every other month. And then for the fest specifically, we have a few offerings that are hybrid. So the new building that Lighthouse just opened a few years ago, we're able to have folks who are joining on screen and then folks who are in person and be able to have that programming for all.
9: I wonder too, working at Lighthouse, mm-hmm. Being a part of and supporting groups like this, why can you speak a little bit more to why they're necessary for listeners to, mm-hmm. to kind of better understand? And I guess part of what I'm asking is like, how might some of those maybe more normative spaces mm-hmm. for writing support not
10: yeah.
9: provide, or like if we don't have an intentional lens towards mm-hmm. What it means to honor people's dignity and specific social identities, then we might miss out on a really important mm-hmm. piece of what it means to show up in those spaces.
10: Yeah, absolutely. I think the biggest thing that we focus on with our classes, specifically with like writing in color and queer creatives programming, is, like I said, being with other writers who just get it, because I think in those more normative spaces, it's very easy for people like a queer writer to have to, or a BIPOC writer to have to explain their identity or even explain their experience or something they're writing about. So being able to have a space like Queer Creatives Fest is really important, because we're offering classes for queer writers that are things like writing against the narrative, like queering nonfiction, writing against shame and things like that. So being able to have these spaces where people can feel safe to fully be themselves really just is going to nourish their creativity, because they're not going to have to feel like they have to walk on eggshells or they have to kind of be defensive in a space that's more like heteronormative. They're able to express themselves freely and talk with people and make those connections over those very like marginalized identity experiences.
9: We've talked about the community-based events, mm-hmm. the crafting night, community
10: yeah.
9: dinner, a magical hangout featuring Magic the Gathering.
10: Mm-hmm.
9: What about, and you alluded to some of the panels.
10: Yeah.
9: Can you give us a deep dive, or maybe just a highlight on, mm-hmm. on one or two of those panels in terms of the writers' workshops?
10: Yeah.
9: So kind of the other piece of it that really, I know mm-hmm. that there will be kind of creative, like storytelling and creating that happens at the community events, but what might attendees expect if they're attending some mm-hmm. of the writers' workshops?
10: Yeah, the writing workshops, most of them are like all genre. So like we'll have poets, we'll have nonfiction writers, fiction writers. The two-day intensives that we're offering, Asking the Oracle with Sarah Elizabeth Shantz, is focused on how you can use divination in your creative practice. So she's going to bring her oracle decks and tarot cards, and kind of it's all generative. So you're going to write in the class, and there might be some space for workshopping and critique, but it's going to be mainly focused on like, okay, let's sit down and write together. And similar to the other two-day intensive, which is writing our rage, beauty, our community with Jessica Long. So we realize that right now all of us have a lot of rage, understandably. So we want to be able to provide a container to talk about that. So the classes and like the two-hour craft seminars are going to be kind of like dipping your toe into, let's talk about queering the sonnet. Let's talk about citations in our writing. And then the panels are much more focused on specific topics. So it's looking at, we have one that's called It's Giving Nuance. So it's like looking at complex queer narratives. So it's not having how to add more dynamic queer characters to your writing and not just have a flat, like, stereotypical queer character in your writing. So we have a panel of faculty members who all have experience looking at those things in their writing, and they're going to kind of share their expertise with the audience.

If you're just joining us, you're listening to Outsources on KGNU. I'm your host, Sean Kenny, and tonight I'm talking with Marissa Morrow from Lighthouse about Queer Creatives Fest, an event for LGBTQ writers and creatives coming up this October.

0: I do think maybe this is another challenge that might be encountered with writing, especially from an LGBTQ or queer trans perspective, around when I represent identities on the page, and if those identities are marginalized, the hazards of nuance, of the danger of having a full human character who you might hate and love, and who might do things you don't like, and do things you, so like what it means to kind of own the authorship of that rather than be the recipient of, as maybe many of us growing up were, of like just handed queer stories or depictions that were likely not written by LGBTQ people. I'm curious to hear how some of those conversations go, and as you say, an example of what kinds of conversations are important to have within community around writing.
1: Yeah, exactly. Like, we just want to provide that space where people can talk about these things and these complex ideas behind their writing, because it's so, writing can be so isolating in general. And so being able to hear from experts like at our fest, or our faculty members who are talking about how they navigated like working with a sensitivity reader, or, you know, adding more nuance to their characters, is just something that we want to be a vessel for inspiring people with their writing, because it is intimidating and it is a lot to process on your own. But when you can do it in community, you're just going to thrive as an artist.
0: It's also during spooky season,
1: yes.
0: And there's a spooky theme to the Queer Creatives Fest. Has that been part of the like generative fun creativity of it, is kind of building off of spooky season and Halloween?
1: Yes. So we initially scheduled our first Queer Creatives retreat in October for National Coming Out Month. And so that's why it's always been in October. But then, you know, there's a lot of Lighthouse staffers who are big Halloween freaks, like myself. And so we just realized, like, why would we not do something spooky during Queer Creatives Fest? It's going to be so fun. So this is our first year. We tried to do a Halloween party last year, but didn't have the capacity to do it full justice. So this year we're focusing on bringing in Alice Glamour, who's a drag queen that we've worked with for our Queer Creatives brunch during LitFest. And so she's going to host a series of fun games and activities, just because we wanted to bring like more joy, more queer joy into the fest. And Halloween is a perfect little package for that.
0: I do think in looking over the series of events that are happening through Queer Creatives Fest, there is this real thoughtful balance around embracing joy, whimsy, silliness, play, while also acknowledging the hard parts of what it means to be, you know, queer trans right now in the United States. And I guess especially in your work with Lighthouse, and outside, I'm just wondering how you think about that. I know part of this is you talking to people in community and seeing what they want, but how are you kind of navigating that as you think about intentionally what it means to engage community?
1: I love that question. I think I just inherently bring a lot of myself and my experiences into the work that I'm doing and the programming that I'm creating. And I've had a lot of friends recently just talking about the idea of embracing whimsy to combat the stress and the trauma that we're all experiencing right now. And so we're really wanting to balance, like, we need to talk about these hard things and process, you know, our rage through things like the 2-day intensive. But we also want to have room for the whimsy and the fun. And that's what community is about, is being able to hold both the rage and the heartache and the grief, and also the whimsy and the fun. That is what our creativity is all about. So I think we're just working on prioritizing that more and more in our programming.
0: I'm wondering, too, I mean, you mentioned accessibility in terms of what I asked around virtual, in-person. I've noticed that you try to build some of that in terms of cost as well. How do you try to make sure that money isn't a huge barrier for people to engage?
1: Yeah, it is a very delicate balance, I will say. So Lighthouse, for all of our programs, we offer tuition assistance. So if someone wants to take an 8-week workshop or come to the fest, they can apply for tuition assistance. There's no requirements. They just have to fill out a quick form. So we really, really encourage folks, like, do not let cost be a barrier to you participating in Queer Creatives Fest. And then we try and offer like the community events. Those are free for Lighthouse members and $5 for non-members, because we want people to know that they are welcome and you don't have to pay to be able to participate in this community, because we know how bad things are right now and how expensive things are. So prioritizing that has always been one of our values for this fest and for our Writing in Color Fest.
0: I'm also curious just about, I don't know, in your years of experience doing the Queer Creatives Fest, mm-hmm. is there a story that stands out about, like, you know, either what it means to kind of be there mm-hmm. and experience that, or what it means to people who are attending and mm-hmm. and kind of the specialness of that mm-hmm. space?
1: Yeah. Honestly, biggest memory that stands out to me, I think it was our 2024 Queer Creatives Fest. We ended the weekend with a like game night and trivia, but we also combined it with a photographer. I offered to do people's free headshots for folks. And I just remember it was like a small group of like 20 or 30 people, and people were downstairs in our event space playing games, getting to know each other, like first time meeting, and they're like shouting over games together. And that was really beautiful. And then we had people who like came in and they were like, I know I'm doing a headshot. I'm ready. I'm excited for this. I'm prepared. And then others who were like, I didn't know this was happening. I guess I'll do this now, and like getting the confidence to come up and have their headshot taken. So it was just a really cool combination of like people gaining confidence through community and also finding that connection in something as small as a board game.
0: Yeah, absolutely. Mm-hmm. I also think about to what you talk about, the what a great little story about like connection. Mm-hmm. And there's something about the spookiness, the divination, around like accessing different kinds of like knowledge or power or I'm curious, especially the divination piece mm-hmm. of like what it means to kind of engage in that as an alternative way of knowing and thinking and seeing the world and therefore writing or creating.
1: Yeah, I think we really incorporated those things this year, 'cause it brings a sense of comfort to just kind of not rely on, but to engage with something that feels bigger than us. And I think that contributes to the sense of creativity, the sense of connection. And we just knew that folks in the Queer Creatives community were going to love doing something like divination with Sarah Shantz. And we're doing a golden thread collage with our instructor, Niasha Williams, who's going to have people pull cards that intentionally manifest like what Queer Creatives and Lighthouse is about, and then it'll become a collage that lives at Lighthouse. So we really like with the Queer Creatives program specifically to have those different access points, so people don't feel like they have to come in and write an essay. They can come in and play with tarot cards and then write something.
0: I'm curious too about what's on the horizon. I know, so we've got the Queer Creatives Fest coming up in October, mm-hmm. and I suppose really quickly for listeners, how can they learn more and then sign up?
1: Yeah, so the best way to learn is to go to lighthousewriters.org, which, please don't be scared of our website when you first go there. There's a lot of stuff happening all the time, which is good, I promise. And just signing up for our newsletter. We do have a Queer Creatives newsletter that goes out each month, and then a Lighthouse newsletter that goes out weekly, because since we have stuff going on, we're always going to update you. And then if you go to the community tab on our website in the Queer Creatives section, you can sign up for review all of our offerings. We have a schedule on there. But super easy to access. And our staff is also really, really welcoming. So you can email me. You can email our info@lighthousewriters.org if you are overwhelmed by all of the offerings and don't know where to start.
0: So that's how people can get involved for October and this fall. Mm-hmm. Looking ahead, how do you mm-hmm. think about what priorities there might be, what might be important or necessary, or what even might be exciting you about mm-hmm. kind of engaging queer, trans, LGBTQ community moving forward?
1: Yeah, well, it's kind of in the works, but for years we've been wanting to have our a Queer Creatives Fellowship at Lighthouse. So something that potentially might wrap into our program called the Portfolio Year, where folks are in a cohort with one of our instructors for a year working on building up their writing portfolio. So we're hoping to have a Queer Creatives Fellowship that is fully funded and covers that cost so that it is an accessible option for folks. But in general, I think I'm just excited to see Queer Creatives grow, seeing new people at our meetups. We want to offer more meetups because right now they're just monthly, and we want to be able to help people connect more than just once a month. So I'm really excited about that. And then we've launched a new series of Writing for Wellness classes, and I can kind of see that tying into queer creatives and how queer writers can take care of themselves using writing. So just exploring the different ways that we can do that through this kind of programming.
0: I'd like to, as we kind of begin to wrap up our conversation, I always like to end by thinking about kind of queer world making or dreaming about otherwise worlds. Mm-hmm. And so a curiosity I've had with guests on the show this year has been, what's a hope or a dream of like a queer possibility in the future that might be motivating you or energizing you in the work that you do?
1: That's such a good question. I think at a very like base level, queer creatives just being able to be anywhere and being themselves and expressing themselves fully, and those queer narratives being more front and center, not just, you know, at places like a Queer Creatives Fest. They're, you know, on the New York Times bestseller list there, things like that. And that's what we're trying to do with this fest, is giving people the space and energy to build up to things like that and to contribute to the world in a beautiful way in that sense. So I'm really excited and motivated by our queer creatives programming, giving people the community and the energy and the inspiration that they need to be able to keep going and to stay resilient in the midst of everything so that those big, big dream things can happen.

0: You've been listening to Outsources on KGNU Boulder, Denver. I'm Sean Kenny, and I've been talking with Marissa Morrow from Lighthouse about the upcoming Queer Creatives Fest, an event for LGBTQ writers and creatives coming up on October 10th and 11th. Marissa, thanks so much for joining me on the show today.
1: Yes, thank you so much for having me, Sean.
0: To hear the full recording of this show and for more information about Lighthouse and the Queer Creatives Fest, go online to our website at kgnu.org/category/outsources.

As we wrap up this week's episode of Outsources, we'd like to highlight events and resources relevant to the LGBTQ community. First, Creating Kin Arts and Crafts Camp is a safe, inclusive place for kids in 5th through 7th grade to come together and create community. Kids will get to work with queer high schoolers to learn more about how to use art to express themselves, including working in a real studio and receiving teaching from a professional artist. The camp is free and will take place at the Kin Studio and Gallery in Boulder on Sundays from September 12th through October 24th, 9:45 a.m. to 12:15 p.m. For more information or to register, you can call or text 303-263-3345. That's 303-263-3345. Finally, did you know that KGNU has not one, but two regularly scheduled LGBTQ radio programs? 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

Well, good evening, everyone, and welcome in the Opera Box at KGNU, the best seat in the house. I'm Ron Nadell, and tonight my program examines the relationship and music of Wolfgang Amadeus Mozart and Antonio Salieri, heard here describing his love of music and being jealous of Mozart, from Rimsky-Korsakov's opera, Mozart and Salieri.

Most everyone's familiar with the film Amadeus, about Salieri's jealousy and the legend he poisoned Mozart. Well, I'll be joined by conductor Arturo Gonzalez, who will be conducting a concert on just that topic this Sunday, to discuss the realities of their relationship, compare their music, and talk a little bit about their upcoming concert. When you join me now in the Opera Box.

Antonio Salieri talks about how his passion for music has turned to jealousy of Mozart's talents. That's from Mozart and Salieri by Nikolai Rimsky-Korsakov, based on the 1830 play by Alexander Pushkin. We heard Pavel Gerchikov as Salieri. Stoyan Angelov conducted the Bulgarian Radio TV Symphony Orchestra. You're in the Opera Box at KGNU, and I'm your host, Ron Nadel. Tonight, my program examines the relationship and music of Mozart and Salieri. Most people know about their relationship from the Milos Forman film Amadeus, based on Peter Schaffer's play, which was inspired by Alexander Pushkin's play. But how accurate are they? Conductor Arturo Gonzalez will join us in a bit to talk about just that. And he'll be conducting a concert this Sunday featuring music of both those composers. Pushkin based his drama on the renewed rumors that circulated shortly after Salieri died in 1824. Rumors had previously circulated after the death of Mozart in 1791 that he and Salieri had been rivals and Salieri poisoned him. In Rimsky-Korsakov's opera, Mozart then arrives and seems preoccupied, but Salieri invites him to dine at the nearby hotel. At the hotel, after dinner, Salieri asks Mozart what seems to be bothering him. Mozart confesses that he's been working on a requiem and it's haunting him. A few weeks earlier, a strange man dressed all in black arrived. He commissioned the requiem from Mozart and then just as quickly went away. The man hasn't returned, but Mozart imagines the stranger somehow is with him like a shadow everywhere. Salieri tries to cheer Mozart by telling him that his friend, the playwright Pierre-Augustin Beaumarchais, always recommends champagne when black thoughts come upon you. Whereupon Mozart recalls an opera Salieri composed for Beaumarchais, Tirare, and hums a cheerful melody from it. And then Mozart suddenly says, "Wasn't Beaumarchais accused of poisoning somebody?" But Mozart says he thinks genius is incapable of evil, just as Salieri slips poison into Mozart's glass.

After finishing his wine, Mozart sits down at a piano and asks Salieri to listen to his Requiem. And he begins to play some of the beginning, which is rendered here by a chorus in the opera. And Salieri begins to cry. Mozart stops and declares he's unwell, and he bids goodbye to Salieri. Salieri is left alone to contemplate genius versus evil, with the implication that Salieri is no genius.

And so Mozart becomes ill, poisoned by Salieri, and goes home, leaving Salieri alone to ponder the relationship between genius and evil, suggesting Salieri is not a genius like Mozart. That's from the short opera by Rimsky-Korsakov.

0: Symphony Orchestra. Well, the text of Rimsky-Korsakov's opera was based on Alexander Pushkin's drama, which premiered in 1830. Pushkin's drama was based on some widely known rumors from 1791 when Mozart died, and which resurfaced when Salieri died in 1825. Well, to help us separate the fact from the rumors, we're joined this evening by Arturo Gonzalez, who's going to be conducting the Boulder Opera this Sunday in a concert featuring the music of Mozart and Salieri. Arturo Gonzalez, welcome to the Opera Box here at KGNU.
1: Thank you. Thank you for having me here. This is wonderful.
0: So the question of what really happened with Mozart and Salieri, that's something that you and your colleagues have been thinking about and will be examining at the upcoming concert, correct?
1: Correct. We're basically trying to create the story of the gossip, you know, because the truth of the matter is that the relationship between Mozart and Salieri being not the best is mostly gossip.
0: We can talk some more about that. So the concert is this Sunday, August 23rd, 3 p.m. at the Boulder Seventh-day Adventist Church. What is the concert about? What are you going to be performing or discussing?
1: Well, the original idea, we wanted to design like a kind of a boxing poster, you know, like the old boxing posters where you can see the two fighters.
0: Mozart versus Salieri.
1: Exactly. We just want to play with that. You know, we want to have a little bit of fun with that. But I think at the same time, it's very interesting to see how similar they were. You know, Mozart is considered, and I agree, he's a genius. But from my point of view, and I'm sure that some people are not going to agree with me, but he didn't invent anything new.
0: I guess he wasn't innovative in the same way that Haydn and Beethoven was, but he really further developed and took the things that he inherited and then showed the potentials of, for example, drama and comedy and opera and characterization. So I think, you know, Mozart is so famous, but who was Salieri?
1: Well, Salieri was, he was the court composer for Joseph II, the enlightened king, who did several things for the arts and for music.
0: He was a significant patron.
1: Very much so. He helped Haydn, Beethoven. He had a very prominent position in the world of music. But he was also a teacher. He was a very important teacher of Schubert, Beethoven, you know, and several other composers.
0: Well, and I know that he was the teacher for Mozart's son, Franz.
1: Yes.
0: That's a little bit of a personal relationship there that may not come out from some of the, like the movie Amadeus or from Rimsky-Korsakov's opera. And I know that he was also a significant opera composer.
1: So that was his main deal, church music and opera.
0: And, you know, at the time that he was composing opera, there was this trend, which is often referred to as the Reformation of opera, that had started with, right, Christoph Willibald Gluck.
1: Right.
0: And his operas sought to reform opera, which had become, I guess I would say, something like vaudeville, whereas Gluck wanted to return to more comedic and dramatic roots that focused on human drama and passions. And I think Salieri significantly developed that.
1: Yeah, there was a point that the story basically was getting lost in so much.
0: The florid,
1: right,
0: flowery.
1: Yeah. So they wanted to become more faithful to the story.
0: Have the music be more supportive of the drama or the comedy, not just incidental.
1: And more supportive to the composer, because there was a point that, to some extent, the idea of the composer was basically just kind of a sketch. And from there, the singer would just go crazy, you know.
0: One of the first ones that you suggested would be to compare the overture of Mozart's Marriage of Figaro with Salieri's

0: La Scuola de Gelasi, the school
1: There you go.
0: jealous. Okay, so we'll first hear the overture to La Scuola de Gelasi, and that'll be followed by Mozart's overture to The Marriage of Figaro.

0: That was the overture to Mozart's opera, The Marriage of Figaro. We heard Colin Davis conducting the BBC Symphony Orchestra. And before that, we heard the overture to Salieri's La Scuola dei Gelosi, The School for the Jealous. And in that recording, we heard Werner Erhard conducting L'Arte del Mondo. You're in the opera box at KGNU, and I'm your host, Ron Nadel. Tonight, I'm joined by the conductor, Arturo Gonzalez, who will be conducting a concert with the Boulder Opera of music by Mozart and Salieri this Sunday.
1: And so, as part of your concert, are you going to be doing sort of like a blind comparison or?
2: Yes. Yeah, we're gonna perform a couple of pieces back to back, and we're just gonna ask the audience which one is Mozart and which one is Salieri.
1: Ah, okay. And so maybe we can do that right now.
2: Yes.
1: All right. So, without telling anybody, we're gonna listen to like a minute of one and a minute of the other, but we're not going to tell you which one is which till the very end. Okay, here we go. Here's the first one.
2: Just go for it.

0: Was that Mozart or was that Salieri? If you thought the first one was Mozart, it actually was Salieri from his opera Les Danaides. And the second one was from Mozart's The Abduction from the Seraglio. But I think that the audience can tell that it isn't obvious, always so obvious who is, greater or who is who.
1: And I remember long time ago asking one of my teachers in the conservatory, okay, which one is better? And I remember his answer clearly. He said, well, fortunately, we're not talking about basketball or soccer. We're talking about art. How can we compare one or the other?
0: Yeah.
1: I really don't think it, this is again, this is my personal opinion. I don't think we can talk about Mozart without Salieri. I think the foundations that Salieri created helped Mozart to develop his new ideas, his innovations. Again, one doesn't work without the other.
0: No, and I think that Salieri does not get enough credit, to your point, for how he really developed and advanced aspects of operatic composition that he should be getting credit for.
1: To the point that, even when we were preparing for this concert, finding performing editions of the music of Salieri, it's quite a challenge. It's not easy to find his music in ready to be performed. There is not even a collected edition by for the music of Salieri, which I think is a tragedy.
0: So Salieri was, he composed a lot of operas and he composed in like three different languages. Let's sample some of Salieri's music. What have you got? What would you recommend for us to listen to there?
1: Well, we're going to be performing from an opera, but my French is horrible. Let's the Danaides.
0: Les Danaides.
1: It comes from Greek mythology. Danaus orders his 50 daughters to marry the 50 sons of his brother Aegyptus.
0: 50 daughters.
1: So it is pretty much in the idea of what you mentioned of Gluck. During this time, during the classical era, they also were trying to go back to historical traditions of the Greek culture and the Greek mythology.
0: What is happening in this aria from Les Danaïdes?
1: One of the daughters, Hypermestra, refuses to kill her husband, Lynceus, because she loves him.
0: Well, it sounds like there's a lot of intrigue in this aria from Salieri's opera, Les Danaïdes.

0: That was from the opera Les Danaïdes. Forgive the trouble that leads me astray. We heard soprano Margaret Marshall with Gianluigi Gelmetti conducting the Radio Symphony Orchestra of Stuttgart. You're listening to the Opera Box at KGNU, and I'm your host, Ron Adell, tonight, joined by Arturo Gonzalez, who will be conducting the Boulder Opera this Sunday in a concert of music by Mozart and Salieri. Let's have another example of Mozart as a comparison here. You know, we were talking about his characterization of the Queen of the Night. Why don't you take us through that? We can listen to the Queen of the Night aria, but what should we be listening for? What is special about this?
1: Well, the Queen of the Night is one of the most difficult arias in the repertoire for sopranos. It's in a moment, maybe like a more serious part of the opera, Magic Flute. However, Mozart is trying to have a little bit of fun. I believe it was his mother-in-law, but he's just trying to make fun of the soprano who is singing the piece, because, you know, when they need to go to the high notes, the soprano ends up making faces, you know. So Mozart takes a very serious subject matter, but at the same time, he's just having a little bit of fun.
0: What's happening in this aria?
1: The Queen of the Night is telling her daughter Pamina to murder Sarastro in vengeance.
0: And if she doesn't, there'll be consequences.
1: Correct.
0: Okay. This is from Act Two of The Magic Flute.

0: That was the Queen of the Night aria from Act Two of Mozart's Magic Flute. And we heard Erica McLosha with Claudio Abbado conducting the Mahler Chamber Orchestra. So, in the end, was Salieri jealous of Mozart? I don't think there's any evidence to suggest that he really was. He was, as you mentioned earlier, he was so popular in Vienna to begin with that he had his own fame and his importance in the court in Vienna. He didn't have time to be jealous of Mozart.
1: I don't think so. I love the movie Amadeus. It's one of my favorites. But for me, I think Salieri is presented at the very at the conclusion of the movie. Salieri talks about that he is the god of mediocre people.
0: He speaks for all
1: So
0: mediocre people, right?
1: exactly, speaking on behalf of all mediocre people. For me, that's the spirit of the movie. That's the intention of the movie. Was Salieri jealous of Mozart? Am I jealous of Carlos Kleiber? Yes, I am, because I see him conducting, and then I'm like, what am I doing here?
0: I guess we can feel jealous of certain idols or people who are examples, but there's also an appreciation of their excellence. So my regular listeners may be familiar. I often have programs of opera versus history. And in looking at the history and the relationship between Mozart and Salieri, Pushkin is responsible for really substantiating these rumors that had originally circulated in 1791 when Mozart died, and then came back out when Salieri died. According to Mozart's wife, Mozart had several maladies throughout the course of his life. He would be obsessed with the idea that he'd been poisoned. So some of the rumors may have been started by Mozart himself. Well, those rumors greatly affected Salieri, who vehemently denied it, and he eventually suffered a kind of nervous breakdown. He was hospitalized in 1823. It was then he was rumored to have confessed that he murdered Mozart. But Salieri denied that claim as nonsense, and his nurses said he never made such claims. Besides having illnesses throughout his life, he had episodes of painful swelling, and he suffered several falls related to nervous problems, which led to, at one point, he was subjected to a significant bloodletting. In those days, they would bleed people to cure them. And
1: Right.
0: the day before Mozart died, he was suspected of having rheumatic fever or rheumatism with all the swelling that he constantly had. And they did a serious bloodletting, which it's believed contributed to the cause of his death the next day. Meanwhile, throughout their lives, Salieri promoted Mozart's music, and he often conducted it and praised it openly. Let's conclude tonight's Opera Box program of Mozart and Salieri with some more Mozart. What do you recommend for us here?
1: For some people, Marriage of Figaro is the perfect opera.
0: I know you're going to be performing Cherubino's aria of Qual che sapete from the Marriage of Figaro.
1: Because on Voi che sapete, Mozart does something very interesting, is that to some extent, the singer talks to the audience. So
0: Oh, he's breaking the fourth wall, so to speak.
1: exactly, he's breaking the fourth, yes, which is for me is innovation again,
0: So what does he say? What is he confiding to the audience here?
1: What teach me how to love, I'm a 14-year-old boy that is crazy about women. That my hormones are just going insane. Teach me how to love,
0: It's a trouser roll. Vuoi che sapete, Cherubino's aria from The Marriage of Figaro.

0: lasciatemi vedere. 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
1: Che fai?
0: Niente paura.
1: E se qualcuno entrasse?
0: Entri. Che mal facciamo? La porta chiude.

0: That was Voi Che Sapete, Cherubino's aria from The Marriage of Figaro to Trouser Roll. In that recording, we heard mezzo-soprano Yvonne Minton as Cherubino, and Colin Davis conducted the BBC Symphony Orchestra. That's been part of our program of the music of Mozart and Salieri. And I want to thank Arturo Gonzalez, who will be conducting the Boulder Opera this Sunday, August 23rd at 3 p.m. at the Boulder Seventh-day Adventist Church on Mapleton in Mozart versus Salieri. And if you want more information or ticket information, you can go to the BoulderOperaCompany.com. Arturo, I want to thank you for joining us and our discussion of the music of Mozart and Salieri. Any last words for us?
1: Yes, I'm a big advocate for changing or transforming this idea that classical music is boring. So that's something that I hope we can communicate this with this concert. We just want to have a little bit of fun. Two great composers that pop culture has put against each other, but in reality, they were just two pieces of a very beautiful puzzle. So hopefully the people that join us are gonna get that out of our concert.
0: Well, we could all use a little bit more fun in our lives. Thanks again for joining us. 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
4: And good evening. 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I'm your host, Sanford Barron. I'll be with you until 10 p.m., and we really have a fine show lined up for you tonight. Lots of new releases, some of them literally hot off the press. We'll begin in the 18th century with Carl Philipp Emanuel Bach, then move to Beethoven's Eroica, in a fascinating chamber arrangement. From there, we'll hear Jocelyn Hagen's remarkable The Notebooks of Leonardo da Vinci, a work inspired by Leonardo's own words and drawings. Then in our second hour, the musical boundaries open up even further with John Batiste reimagining Mozart through the language of Black American music and film. And finally, film composer Joe Hisaishi showing us another side of his musical world with his expansive Third Symphony, the Metaphysica. We'll also hear music from a new recording devoted to Ukrainian composers, and before we're through, a little Viennese operetta and the voices of the choral ensemble Cantus. So without further ado, let's begin with Carl Philipp Emanuel Bach, definitely the most adventurous of Johann Sebastian Bach's composer sons, and a symphony in E-flat major, WQ-179, performed by Arte de Suonatori under the baton of Marcin Swiekiewicz.

That was Carl Philipp Emanuel Bach's Symphony in E-flat Major, WQ 179, performed by the Polish period instrument ensemble Arte dei Suonatori, under the baton of Marcin, see if I can pronounce this, Swiekiewicz. So C.P.E. Bach was famous for a style that could turn on a dime. Sudden contrasts, unexpected gestures, and an emotional volatility that points well beyond the Baroque world of his father and toward the classical era. Anyway, this symphony off of the album C.P.E. Bach, Berlin Symphonies, number 1, released on June the 12th on the BIS Records label. Up next, a pre-release and also something I think really fun. Beethoven's mighty Eroica Symphony gets dramatically scaled down, the Scherzo, from a new arrangement for piano quartet with an extraordinary foursome, Yo-Yo Ma, Leonidas Kavakas, Emmanuel X, and Antoine Tamestit.

And that was the Scherzo from Beethoven's Third Symphony, the Eroica, in Shai Wozner's arrangement for piano quartet performed by Yo-Yo Ma, Leonidas Kavakis, Emmanuel Ax, and Antoine Tamistit. Really remarkable for instruments can pull that off. Stripped of the full orchestra, you can hear Beethoven's rhythmic ingenuity and the interplay of

0: This album, Beethoven for Three, Symphony No. 3, Eroica, and Leonore, Overture No. 3, slated for release on August 28th on the Sony Classical label.
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0: Up next, we move from Beethoven to Leonardo da Vinci with all 9 movements of Jocelyn Hagen's The Notebooks of Leonardo da Vinci, a contemporary work that transforms Leonardo's observations about art, nature, knowledge, and human perception into music.

And that was Jocelyn Hagen's The Notebooks of Leonardo da Vinci, performed by the True Concord Voices and Orchestra, conducted by Eric Holton. Hagen built this extraordinary nine-movement work around Leonardo's own writings, bringing together choir and orchestra, in music inspired by everything from painting and invention to nature, perception, and the stars. In concert, it's actually a multimedia work designed to synchronize the music with projections of Leonardo's handwriting and drawings. This off of the album, Jocelyn Hagen, Here I Am, and this released just last Friday. And you are listening to KGNU FM 88.5 Boulder, KGNU 1390 Denver, and this is A Classic Monday. And right now we have a ticket giveaway. Let me describe what this is. This is good. The Isidore String Quartet and Jeremy Denk on piano. Actually, it's a little while out. This is on Sunday, September 27th, 2026. At the Gates Concert Hall Newman Center for the Performing Arts down in Denver. So give you a description of this. Winners of the 2022 Banff competition, the Isidore Quartet brings fearless energy and fresh insight to Schumann's radiant piano quintet in E-flat major and Brahms' passionate F minor quintet with MacArthur Fellow Denk adding his signature, imagination, and wit. This is going to be an excellent concert. We, of course, ask that callers have not won anything from KGNU in the last 30 days and can make it to the show. And I think we're going to do this via email tonight. Send an email with the name of the concert. So in the subject line, put in Isidore. I-S-I-D-O-R-E, Isidore, in the subject line. And you're going to send this email to tickets at KGNU. And the third person to email tickets at KGNU will win the tickets and will be notified by email. I think this is part of the Chamber Music Series down at the Newman Center. So these are really high-quality events. Send an email and try to win those tickets. That is the Isidore String Quartet and Jeremy Denk, Sunday, September 27th, 2026. Okay, up next, Mozart meets gospel, jazz, and the Black American musical tradition as John Batiste takes the keyboard for the tune Gospel Andante from his brand new album, Black Mozart.

That was Jean Baptiste with Gospel Andante from his new album, Black Mozart. The project takes familiar elements of Mozart and filters them through Baptiste's own musical vocabulary, gospel, jazz, blues, stride, and other strands of Black American music. Less a conventional arrangement than a conversation between musical worlds. The album Black Mozart released just last Friday, August 14th, on the Decca Records label. Up next, we'll hear Joe Hisaishi's complete Symphony No. 3, Metaphysica. Hisaishi is known around the world for his film scores, particularly his long collaboration with director Hayao Miyazaki. And here we encounter him as a symphonic composer in a large-scale work built around rhythm, musical structure, and the very idea of sound in motion. Here is Symphony No. 3, Metaphysica, by Joe Hisaishi.

And that was Joe Hisaishi's Symphony No. 3, Metaphysica, with Hisaishi, say that 15 times, not that easy to pronounce, with Hisaishi himself conducting the Royal Philharmonic Orchestra. Its three movements carry some rather philosophical titles. The first movement is called Existence. The second movement is Where Are We Going? And the third movement is Substance. So, yeah. Not lightweight stuff, but really a fantastic composition. Metaphysica was commissioned for the New Japan Philharmonic's 50th anniversary and explains the highly structured musical ideas behind each of these three movements. This off of the album Symphony No. 3, Metaphysica and Harp Concerto, released on July 24th on the Deutsche Grammophon label. Up next, we turn to Ukraine and composer Fedor Yakimenko for his atmospheric Angel Poem Nocturne, performed by the BBC Symphony Orchestra under Dalia Stasevska from her new recording, Ukrainian Mixtape.

That was the Dreamy Angel poem nocturne by Ukrainian composer Fedir Yakimenko, performed by the BBC Symphony Orchestra, conducted by Dalia Stasevska. Comes from Stasevska's new Ukrainian mixtape, name of the album, a recording that brings together music by several Ukrainian composers and gives us a glimpse into a rich orchestral tradition that remains far less familiar than it deserves to be. And this album released on July 17th. Up next, we lighten the mood considerably with one of the great showpieces of Viennese operetta, Franz von Suppé's Light Cavalry Overture, performed by the Vienna Philharmonic under Lorenzo Viotti at this summer's open-air concert at Schönbrunn Palace.

And that does it for me. You're listening to A Classic Monday. Coming up at 10, right now, Present Edge, exploring the forefront of contemporary classical music, avant-garde, experimental sounds. As always, thank you so much for listening. This is Sanford Barron. I'll be back again on the third Monday in September for A Classic Monday here on your radio station, KGNU. Great to be with you, and we'll see you next time. 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

0: Backstage. 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
4: Representative Dati Joseph, thank you so much for joining us. It's great to have you with us.
5: It's great to be with you. Thank you so much for the invitation.
4: Let's begin with an immigration issue in Florida. 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
5: 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People who have been here for ages are now having to figure out.
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0: Coming up on Business Daily from the BBC World Service, why does flying feel so expensive? With jet fuel prices still high and many airports around the world at their busiest time of year, we're following the money to find out how airlines stay profitable. And as travellers pay more for add-ons, are the days of ultra-low-cost air travel coming to an end? That's with me, Hannah Mullane, after the World News.
1: BBC News with Emily Thomas. A court in Syria has sentenced a cousin of the deposed president Bashar al-Assad to death. Wasim al-Assad was convicted of crimes including premeditated murder during the country's civil war. The ruling comes after the former president was sentenced in absentia to death for crimes against humanity during the conflict. In a rare rebuke, the United States has condemned Israeli strikes on a military airfield in Syria's northwestern Idlib province, describing them as an unnecessary escalation. Syria's foreign ministry earlier said the attack on the Abu al-Dhuhr airbase was unjustified. Ukraine says at least 17 people have been killed in an intense wave of overnight Russian strikes. Russian officials say Ukraine launched more than 600 drones towards the Moscow region. The United Nations has demanded a full investigation into an explosion at a school in the Afghan capital Kabul that injured dozens of students. A teacher at the school told the BBC that one of the students may have been carrying unexploded ordnance. A major trial which could force changes to Facebook and Instagram opens in California today. 29 US states accuse their owner, Meta, of illegally collecting children's data. Four also say it deliberately designed addictive features for young users and misled the public about safety. Meta strongly denies the accusations. At least 32 people are reported to have been killed by armed gangs in the northwestern Nigeria state of Sokoto. The government has deployed troops to the area. Scientists believe the release of best-selling music albums from artists such as Taylor Swift and Harry Styles may be triggering an increase in road deaths. A research team at Harvard believe the cognitive load of unfamiliar music alongside the manual distraction of scrolling through playlists may be dangerous for drivers. BBC News.
0: We're in peak holiday season, certainly for the Northern Hemisphere at the moment, and that means more planes in the sky. I'm here at Manchester Airport in the north of England, and nearly 3.5 million people will travel through here this month, jetting off on summer breaks. And for many, it's costing more than they might have thought.
2: I do think the prices are going up.
3: They are, definitely.
4: I'm not too happy at paying about 100 quid for a suitcase.
5: It does feel a lot.
4: Yeah, it does. It does feel a lot.
6: They plague you with, do you want this, do you want that, do you want this? And we normally just take hand luggage.
0: Today on Business Daily with me, Hannah Mullane, we'll be following the money to work out why the cost of flying is going up, what airlines are doing to protect their profits, and what it could mean for our future holidays. Everyone loves a holiday, a vacation, a break away from everyday life, a chance to get away and explore a new place. And that often involves getting on a plane, and that is getting much more expensive. You'll see it in the ticket prices if you've tried to book a flight recently. And it's in the data too, some flights increasing by as much as 25%.

0: It's 8:04, and you're listening to KGNU Community Radio. This is the Morning Magazine for Tuesday, August 18th, 2026. I'm Abby O'Brien. Coming up on the program today, first, how rural schools are coping with the extreme heat as Colorado students return to school this week. Next, a look at the Rocky Mountain Biological Laboratory in Gothic, Colorado. Then it's This Week in Water. And we'll wrap up the show with our listener comment line. At 8:30, it's How on Earth, KGNU's science show. Then at 9, it's The Wit and Wisdom of Alan Watts. All that good stuff is ahead. First, local and regional headlines with KGNU's Tristan Price.
1: Yesterday, the Trump administration appealed the federal judge's decision to dismiss its case against Colorado Secretary of State Jenna Griswold, from whom it's trying to pry sensitive voter information. The U.S. Department of Justice has sued 30 states and Washington, D.C. for their refusal to turn over unredacted voter rolls to the federal government. Federal judges have dismissed 22 of the cases so far. A federal appeals court already upheld the judge's dismissal of the administration's case seeking voter information in Michigan, and the full court denied the department's request to reconsider. Attorney General Todd Blanche this week signaled the possibility of taking the voter rolls cases to the U.S. Supreme Court. The department sued Colorado in December to demand a copy of its statewide voter registration list that includes full names, dates of birth, already upheld the judge's dismissal of the administration's case seeking voter information in Michigan, and the full court denied the department's request to reconsider. Attorney General Todd Blanche this week signaled the possibility of taking the voter rolls cases to the U.S. Supreme Court. The department sued Colorado in December to demand a copy of its statewide voter registration list that includes full names, dates of birth, addresses, and ID numbers. The department first requested that information in May 2025, and then again in December after Griswold shared only publicly available voter information. In a statement, Griswold said, quote, "Trump and his DOJ have no right to Coloradans' sensitive voter information, and we hope the district court's decision is upheld," end quote. The Democratic and Republican candidates for Colorado governor have only agreed to one in-person forum this election season so far. Republican Victor Marks and Democrat Phil Weiser are scheduled to appear in person at the Colorado Chamber of Commerce in Denver in early October to discuss the economy and issues important to the business community. Marks agreed to attend only after the chamber removed Nine News' Kyle Clark as moderator. His opponent, Phil Weiser, criticized Marks' request. As for an actual debate, Marks has pushed for a back-and-forth without moderators. Weiser called Marks' request unserious and not something he would entertain. For KGNU, I'm Tristan Price. With the rest of today's headlines, here's Andra Vaughn.
2: Yesterday, Fort Morgan meatpackers voted yes on a contract to end the 89-day labor lockout with employer Cargill Meat Solutions. The lockout began when workers had not yet voted to strike, but Cargill proactively closed the plant a day after workers rejected a new contract. Over 1,700 workers had no job while seeking better working conditions and higher pay. The workers ratified a 5-year contract that increases the first-year hourly wage range to between $24.20 and $32.10. Other changes include improvements to working conditions, safety language implementation, and bathroom breaks. Dean Modecker, Secretary Treasurer of Local 455, said the push for a higher wage for the Colorado workers was to reflect the higher cost of living compared with other states where labor union contracts have ratified contracts. Modecker said they signed a 5-year contract, hoping that if Cargill becomes profitable, they'll reopen that contract to give the workers what they deserve. Meteorologists project the strongest El Nino on record will peak this upcoming winter. The climate pattern brings higher chances for heavy snowfall across parts of Colorado. NOAA estimates a 70% chance this event will surpass previous ocean warming records.

0: extra Pacific moisture typically favors heavier mountain snow, particularly across the state's southern ranges and eastern plains. Forecasters emphasize that a strong El Niño raises the odds for a snowy winter, but does not guarantee it. Local wind patterns and cold fronts will ultimately dictate final snowfall totals. The National Science Foundation has reversed a planned budget cut for CU's Gila Physics Center. Federal officials confirmed the research hub will now receive its full funding award for the upcoming year. The proposed cut drew strong pushback from lawmakers, who warned that reduced funding would harm quantum research and talent development. Jointly run with the National Institute of Standards and Technology, NIST, the center has been a leader in optical and quantum science for over two decades. State leaders praised the decision, calling full support essential for Colorado's growing quantum industry. Research and student training at the Boulder campus will continue without disruption. For KGNU, I'm Andra Vaughn.
1: In today's weather, sunshine and heat with a chance of thunderstorms across the Front Range. Temperatures will reach 91 in Boulder, 93 in Denver, 88 in Fort Collins, and 77 in Nederland. CDPHE has issued an ozone action day alert until at least 4 p.m. today for the Denver metro area and foothills. Active children and adults and people with lung disease, such as asthma, should reduce prolonged or heavy outdoor exertion. 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

0: 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Students across the region are returning to classrooms this week, but extreme heat we've been experiencing is creating challenges for schools, especially in districts where some buildings don't have air conditioning. And high temperatures can also make it difficult to hold outdoor sports practices safely. For Rocky Mountain Community Radio, KSJD's LP McKay has more on how one school district in southwest Colorado is adapting.
1: At Kemper Elementary in Cortez, cooling a classroom is not necessarily as simple as plugging in an air conditioner. The school is among three Montezuma Cortez Elementary buildings with aging HVAC systems. Maintenance Director Ray Lopez says Kemper presents the biggest challenge because parts of its electrical system date to the 1950s.
2: What makes it a lot tougher is they put two classrooms on one circuit, which is one breaker, and it's a 20-amp breaker. So if you add two of these little portable AC units, one in each classroom, they pull 12 amps, so a 20-amp breaker plus the other stuff that's in that classroom is going to trip the breaker.
1: The district has purchased portable air conditioners, but Lopez says they can only be used where the electrical system can support them. Staff may also open windows in the morning, circulate cooler air through the buildings, and move students to cooler spaces. When KSJD first interviewed district officials before the school year, Lopez said he was not certain what indoor temperature would trigger a change in operations. The district has since released an extreme indoor air temperature operations plan that establishes specific thresholds. At 81 degrees indoors, schools begin increased monitoring and cooling measures. At 85 degrees, the district enters formal mitigation, including additional hydration, reduced strenuous activity, and possible classroom relocation. At 88 degrees, affected classes may be moved and schedules modified. A sustained indoor temperature of 90 degrees triggers an immediate safety assessment and possible closure. Finally, at 95 degrees, the district says a building should generally no longer remain occupied unless students and staff can immediately be moved to a safe, climate-controlled space. Heat can also follow students after they leave the classroom. Newer Montezuma Cortez school buses have front and rear air conditioning. Older buses rely on open windows and roof vents for circulation. A few miles east in Mancos, football practice has already put another kind of heat planning into action. Mancos Athletic Director Lewis Horton also coaches football. He says players have access to a water station beside the field throughout practice, along with frequent breaks and time to remove their helmets to cool down.
3: And we tell the boys, at any point you need water, you go get water. So we take frequent water breaks and let them take their helmets off when they're doing the water breaks. And we have two-hour practices right now. We give them 10 to 15 minutes right in the middle of practice where we just let them cool down.
1: Horton says coaches reduce the intensity of practice when conditions are hotter. Mancos coaches also complete Colorado High School Activities Association training on heat illness and heat stroke prevention. Football players begin the season with an acclimatization process. Horton says players started with helmets only before adding more equipment. He says coaches repeatedly remind athletes to hydrate, eat before practice, and tell an adult immediately if they begin feeling unwell. For local schools, responding to late summer heat can mean everything from scheduled water breaks on a football field to hourly temperature checks inside an elementary classroom. And at Montezuma Cortez's oldest schools, officials now have specific temperature thresholds for deciding when cooling measures are no longer enough. For KSJD News, I'm LP McKay.

0: For nearly 100 years, scientists and students from around the world have spent their summers in the abandoned mining town of Gothic near Crested Butte in western Colorado. They come to the Rocky Mountain Biological Laboratory, or RUMBL, to study climate change, alpine ecosystems, and phenology. That's the seasonal changes in plants and animals. And they look at how those patterns are shifting. For Rocky Mountain Community Radio, KBUT's Tony Todd spoke with RUMBL Executive Director Jenny Blacklock.
1: Let's learn a little bit about what RUMBL is. What is a field station, and what sets RMBL apart from other field stations?
2: Yeah, great question. So a field station is a place where scientists from across the world come together to conduct research, experiential experiences, educational programs, and really transformative experiences as well. If you think at traditional university settings, departments are siloed, programs are siloed, and here at Rocky Mountain Biological Laboratory, people come together to work together to solve the world's greatest problems and understanding of Earth as a system. But I will also say a field station is not just a place, it's also a people and a community. And that's what has kept RUMBL alive for almost 100 years now. Our centennial will be in 2028.
1: Tell us some of the impact that some of that longstanding research has had on our understanding of our world.
2: So there's a great article from 2023, April, National Geographic, where RUMBL was actually about an 11-page fold, and it was the Phenology Project. And that started probably around a decade ago at RUMBL, where a group of researchers were coming together to better understand Earth as a system. So taking water ecology, taking the Marmot Project, which is the second longest mammal study in the world behind Jane Goodall's chimpanzee study, looking at the pollinator studies that have happened and plant-pollinator interactions, and that includes bees and butterflies. You know, looking at the hummingbird studies, right? So when you start to bring all these studies together, that's when the magic happens. That's when you start to think about how the changes and variations and patterns that we're seeing has an effect on Earth and Earth as a system, as an ecological system, and from a phenology standpoint as well. So that's what's really interesting about these long-term studies. Individually, they're fascinating, but when you start to talk about them together and looking at the patterns and the patterns in climate and the patterns and the variables that are shifting and changing, that's when we start to better understand. And ultimately, then looking at forecasting and what that looks like. When we understand the past, we can better predict the future.
1: That's interesting because you mentioned right as we started talking about how great it is that at RUMBL, people aren't siloed in doing their individual research. They're all kind of together and they share, and I guess the term might be cross-pollinate ideas back and forth. And then when you look at the actual systems in place or look at it as one big system mm-hmm. with smaller systems interacting with one another, it's the same thing, right?
2: Mm-hmm. Yeah. It's fascinating. And the work that happens at RUMBL is, you know, I learn something new every day that I'm there. And I absolutely love my job because of it. You're constantly learning of a new research project and then learning about a research team that then started talking to another research team and something happened from that. And then you hear the stories that happened 100 years ago or 50 years ago. And so it's just a truly magical place where so much history has happened and so much research and education. I think that's another point not to forget is the educational program and those transformative educational programs that happen at RUMBL as well.
1: Well, let's talk a little bit about some funding that you may get, not 100% sure, but hopeful, that relates to forecasting and utilizing some of this research to determine or at least look into the future and try to see where we're headed and maybe where we'd rather go.
2: Yeah, well, with current advancements in technology that we're all aware of, RUMBL over the last couple months, our principal research scientist, Ian Breckheimer, and his team started to put together what we're calling the RUMBL Data Hub. And so that's really categorizing all the information that we have. Some people also might not be aware that we have an herbarium that's about 13 or 14,000 specimens from the 1920s on to today. And then we also have Billy Barr's data sets, and we have some other really long-term data sets as well. And so what do we do with that data, right? And that's a question that Some of the scientists at Rumble have been asking, you know, for 20, 30 plus years. And so finally this year, we put together our Rumble Data Hub. And it's, again, with some advancements in technologies, it's really afforded us that opportunity to go through the data and put it in a comprehensive package for scientists. And then in the future, it will be for community engagement as well. From the Data Hub, we are now working on what is called, we're still working, again, proof of concept right now, but it will be the Rumble Center for Data and Forecasting, and also for foresight. So what does the future look like when we talk about water, water management, water resources, wildfire, wildfire predictions? How can we improve those models also? And then also looking at, you know, phenology and pollinators and Earth as a system as well. And so the center that we've been talking about has actually piqued some of the senators' interest, and we did submit a congressional earmark that has now made it to Senate Appropriations, and we will see what happens. But it's a really exciting time for Rumble because the state has recognized it as an important resource for us in the state of Colorado, and potentially, you know, outside of Colorado as well, moving forward. And so we're especially excited about this initiative. Actually, just before this meeting, I was with Dr. Jade Morden. She's at CU Boulder and the Aerospace Engineering Program. And she spent the last several days with us talking about how to better improve some of our forecasting models as well, with some of her advanced technologies that she's using over in aerospace engineering. So again, it takes a an amalgamation of different types of backgrounds and expertise to solve the world's greatest problem.
0: Jenny Blacklock is the executive director of the Rocky Mountain Biological Laboratory. She was speaking with KBUT's Tony Todd. Those reports were shared with us via Rocky Mountain Community Radio, a network of public media stations in Colorado, Wyoming, Utah, and New Mexico, including KGNU.

0: a dangerous chilling effect on coastal states? That story and more on H2O Radio's weekly news report. I'm Jamie Sudler.
1: I'm Franny Halperin, and it's This Week in Water.
0: A California agency has rejected an oil company's plan to increase its production off the coast near Ventura County, but the state's powers are under attack by the Trump administration.
1: Since 1972, the Federal Coastal Zone Management Act has given California, as well as other states, the ability to manage their shorelines, including the right to review and reject projects in federal waters.
0: The energy company Decor wants to increase its production by almost four times, from 1,100 barrels to 4,000 a day, using a process that would inject seawater mixed with chemicals into 16 existing wells that fracture rock below the ocean floor.
1: Sand or ceramic spheres would then be pushed into the fractures to keep them open, allowing oil and gas to flow.
0: The California Coastal Commission unanimously voted to object to the increased production plan, saying that it risked an oil spill in unique and ecologically rich waters, which would be difficult to contain.
1: An oil spill in 1969 that polluted beaches near Santa Barbara, not far from the current proposal, led to the first Earth Day and is considered to have been the galvanizing moment in the environmental movement.
0: The state's objection to the project could be overridden by the federal government because it's in federal waters, and that override seems likely as the Trump administration is currently attacking the California Coastal Commission's very existence because it sees the agency as hindering development.
1: Last week, hundreds of activists, lawmakers, and citizens attended a hearing in Santa Monica held by the National Oceanic and Atmospheric Administration, which is reviewing the powers of the state's Coastal Commission.
0: The move by the administration against the California Coastal Commission is an attempt to silence the voices of state and local governments, Meg Caldwell told the Los Angeles Times. The former director of Stanford's Environmental and Natural Resources Law and Policy Program added that the action would result in a massive power grab and have a very dangerous chilling effect on other coastal states.
1: Record low snowpack last winter, along with aridification, have made water levels so low at the two main reservoirs on the Colorado River that officials have canceled a so-called cool mix release meant to protect native fish.
0: In 2024 and 2025, the Bureau of Reclamation opened outlets at the bottom of Glen Canyon Dam in part to control smallmouth bass, which thrive in warm water. Despite their name, they can open their mouths wide and feed on native humpback chub and decimate their population.
1: The humpback chub evolved 3 to 5 million years ago, and its body is specially formed to survive in fast and turbulent waters. The hump behind its head acts as a stabilizer that maintains its position.
0: Releasing cooler water from the depths of the reservoir to protect fish would limit the ability of hydropower turbines to generate electricity.
1: If the water were released to protect the fish, utilities that buy power generated by Glen Canyon Dam would have to seek alternative energy sources, which could increase costs to their customers.
0: According to Science Magazine, before Glen Canyon Dam was completed more than 60 years ago, floods occurred in the Grand Canyon every spring. To mimic those floods, the Bureau has in the past released water to build up sandbars that provide habitat for fish, but those releases have also been canceled.
1: And finally, paraquat is one of the most widely used herbicides in the United States. It is so highly toxic, one small sip can be fatal, that it's banned in 70 countries, including China, the UK, and the EU.
0: While the U.S. Environmental Protection Agency prohibits its use around homes, schools, parks, and golf courses, it still allows its application in agriculture. And no state sprays more than California, where millions of pounds are used annually, primarily in the San Joaquin Valley.
1: But that's about to change. Last week, California's Department of Pesticide Regulation announced it will begin phasing out the weed killer, citing its own reports linking paraquat exposure to thyroid impacts and birth defects. Also, several studies have linked the weed killer to Parkinson's disease.
0: Manufacturers had the option to submit new studies to address risks, but most have opted to voluntarily withdraw their products from the market, including Syngenta, one of Paraquat's largest manufacturers, which said it was phasing out the product globally for commercial reasons.
1: The state's decision was opposed by agricultural groups such as the California Farm Bureau, which told the Los Angeles Times that the phase-out will present challenges for growers, leaving them fewer tools, higher costs, and less access to innovation.
0: However, organizations working to fight Parkinson's disease applauded the decision, saying science, advocacy, and public health policy are moving in the same direction.
1: California's action follows Vermont's first-in-the-nation ban, and momentum is growing across the country. In June, Representatives Anna Paulina Luna, a Republican from Florida, and Shelley Pingree, a Democrat from Maine, introduced the Paraquat Prevention Act, which would require the EPA to cancel approvals for the herbicide.
0: That's it for this week in water. Stay current on environmental and climate news by signing up for our newsletter at h2oradio.org. 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
2: And it's time to check in with our listener comment line.
3: Good morning. This is Evan Rabbit. On the August 12th Morning Magazine, the spokesperson for the Colorado Chamber of Commerce was promoting our high-tech and aerospace industry. Sounds cool, but the aerospace industry website says the majority of their money and employment comes from the defense, aka war, department. Here in Boulder, the Daily Camera reports that parts of the Tomahawk missile that killed 170 kids at the Manav Girls School in Iran were made in Boulder by our aerospace industry, BAE. High tech includes Colorado's previous biggest business, Palantir, which was fortunately chased out of Colorado.

0: actually doing with our tax money.
1: Well, hello there. My comment is, something about, I think it was last Friday's call. Anyway, the church countries in discussion, the USA, Israel, and Iran suffer from complete news censorship, and in its place, intense propaganda declaring who is the terrorist, when in reality, these are the people who disagree with the lying government. Okay, once again, Randy, I love you. Bye.
2: And those are the listener comments from this week. 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Well, that's The Morning Magazine. I'm Abby O'Brien. Don't go anywhere. Coming up in just a few minutes on How on Earth, it's How on Earth, KGNU's science show. And at 9 o'clock, it's The Wit and Wisdom of Alan Watts. 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

I'm Beth Bennett, and this is How on Earth, the KGNU Science Show. Today is Tuesday, August 18th, 2026. Coming up, I speak with mindfulness and yoga teacher Jillian Pransky about her powerful, yet brief, method for calming the nervous system. We begin with a look at some of the recent news in science.

As reported by Dell Medical School at the University of Texas, a recent paper led by researchers there and dozens of colleagues around the country reports that severe COVID-19 reactivates dormant viruses, including one possibly related to long COVID. The study of more than 1,100 hospitalized patients shows that COVID-19 can awaken dormant viruses that lie hidden in the body for life, even in people with otherwise healthy immune systems. These dormant viruses are common and include the Epstein-Barr virus, which causes mononucleosis, along with other related viruses in the herpes family, all of which can reawaken during periods of illness and stress. The study found that nearly half of patients had at least one such virus activate during their COVID-19 illness. Researchers also discovered that reactivation was more common in sicker patients and was associated with a range of serious health complications, longer hospital stays, and death. A surprising finding of this study was that viral

0: reactivation often occurred in people who were healthy before developing COVID-19 and was not limited to those with suppressed immune systems. It also possibly is linked to long COVID. Long COVID remains one of the most challenging consequences of COVID-19, affecting millions worldwide with fatigue, cognitive impairment, and physical disability months or even years after infection. Its causes remain incompletely understood, and there are currently no approved treatments. The research team found a viral signal of Anelloviridae, a lesser-known family of chronic viruses, appearing more often in long COVID patients with lasting fatigue and reduced physical function. Although the study does not prove that viral reactivation causes long COVID, it provides strong evidence that dormant viruses may contribute and could help researchers better understand and eventually treat the condition. The patients in the study were hospitalized, unvaccinated, and mostly infected early in the pandemic, so it's not clear yet whether the same pattern holds with today's variants and widespread immunity. Even so, by revealing how COVID-19 disrupts the body's hidden viral ecosystem, the researchers believe this work opens a new direction for understanding severe infections and for developing future strategies to prevent some of their most devastating complications. This paper, titled Virus Reactivation in Acute and Long COVID-19, was published recently in the journal Nature. For How on Earth, I'm Joel Parker.
1: I'm Shelley Schlender. This Friday evening, August 21st, head to CU Boulder's Fisk Planetarium and lean back in their special stargazer chairs so you can look up into the planetarium's massive 65-foot dome for Stars and Galaxies presentation. Friday's show is a live-narrated tour exploring distant galaxies and the scale of the universe. You can get tickets in advance or at the door for this Fisk Planetarium live presentation. The Friday show starts at 7 p.m. And if you love hummingbirds, sign up for this Saturday's 2 p.m. walking tour in El Dorado Canyon State Park. Spaces for this hummingbird walk are filling up fast, so reserve a spot online by doing a search for El Dorado Canyon and hummingbirds. Meet at the El Dorado Canyon State Park Visitor Center for this ranger-led talk to discover and learn about our region's local hummingbirds. This Saturday event starts at 2 p.m. For How on Earth, I'm Shelley Schlender.

0: Jillian Pransky has been a mindfulness teacher, yoga therapist, and practitioner for over 30 years, giving her plenty of experience with the power of so-called somatic, or body-centered, and self-awareness practices. These can bring about transformation, healing, and connection in ourselves, in those around us, and in the world. In her new book, The Power of the Pause, 90 Seconds to Calm, Reset, and Reconnect, she teaches readers how a brief 90-second break can help regulate the nervous system and stop automatic stress-conducive habits. We don't have to understand the science underlying the utility of the pause, but we can easily use it to step out of the stress loop and into a grounded, centered presence, able to meet whatever is happening with intention and compassion. Welcome to the show, Jillian. You've developed a simple and easy to use and remember format for entering and maintaining a state of mindful calm that allows the nervous system to escape, if you will, the constant chatter of what neuroscientists like to call the default mode network, and we'll come back to that, as well as constant signaling from a fight or flight response that's triggered by the chronic stresses that we all face in modern life. So let's start, just introduce the listeners to some of the physiology of the stress response, especially how deeply it's wired into both our brains and our bodies, because that's such an important component of the method that you've developed.
1: Yes, thank you. And I'm so happy to share this with you and to be here. The stress response, first of all, thank God for the stress response. It is why we are still a species on the planet. But the way the human mind has developed with rumination and constantly imagining, thinking, reviewing stress, we are chronically stressed. We are on high alert. It's the new normal. So the physiology is when we are meeting our lives from a state of stress, which is the fight, flight, or freeze response. Not only is our breathing more shallow, our heart rate more fast, our blood pressure higher, all of the systems in our body are primed for either fleeing and leaving or fighting aggression. We have a hormone overdrive of cortisol, which is continuing to promote this physiological response to mobilize our energy and just keep us defending either in defense mode or aggressive mode. And it takes a toll on our body, not only on our comfort, but our health. And it keeps us in a place in our mind where we have to stay on automatic reaction, do the best thing we can do when we're in a survival situation. And that could be a real situation where we have to get out of our house really fast because of a kitchen fire, or it could be just imagining a conversation that we have to have. And it could be, you know, a worry about what if the weather does this. All of the ways we continue to perpetuate stress not only keep our bodies on high alert, but they narrow our choices. They keep us in reaction mode and they limit our ability to mindfully choose how we wish to respond, how we wish to participate in the moment that we're actually in.
0: And that moment that we're actually in is so important for a number of reasons. But one particular one is that it's all we've got. We have the now. And by this endless ruminating and worrying, not only do we create that sense of stress, which I remember being in graduate school when this whole field of neuropsychology and neuroendocrinology was first being developed. And it was such a game changer, you know, the thought that that our brains generate this stress response that then has a huge effect on the body. And as you say, it's not a good one. And so taking these moments to pause, which you describe so beautifully in your book, and breathe and let yourself sit through them is so important to both our mental and our physical health. And I want to continue with this idea of the physical, because I learned some really interesting huge effect on the body. And as you say, it's not a good one. And so taking these moments to pause, which you describe so beautifully in your book, and breathe and let yourself sit through them is so important to both our mental and our physical health. And I want to continue with this idea of the physical, because I learned some really interesting things from your book. For instance, talk about the psoas. I had not realized about the connection between the breath and the psoas and the automatic role of the psoas. And I'll let you explain what that really important muscle is and how it ties in to the stress response.
1: A lot of us believe that I could think my way out of stress, you know, or I might be in a really tense situation and just think like, oh, Jillian, relax. But stress isn't only a thought, it's a whole body experience. And our body is constantly responding to our environment. And if we want to calm our body, or calm our mind, I should say, is a bottom-up job. Safety is something the body experiences. When we perceive stress, in the time it takes, like in a split second, in the time it takes between two heartbeats, whether we think it, smell it, touch it, see it, hear it,

0: imagine it, our body is mobilized in that fight, flight, or freeze to survive. And the first thing that engages to get us out of dodge or to fight the predator or even to freeze and curl up in a ball is this long muscle. There's two of them. It's called the psoas, one on either side of our spine, running from our groin along the front of our spine, behind all of our digestive organs, inserting with the connective tissue and the fascia right where the diaphragm connects. What's important to understand is if we don't feel okay, if we feel that we are at risk, if our life is at risk in any way, and we need to fight, flight, or freeze, this muscle is as fast as our thought. It might contract almost faster than we understand what we're protecting ourselves. It's so automatic. It's often called part of the neuro core back. And what that means is, as it contracts, it does that job of mobilizing, fighting, or fleeing, both with the power and the structure that we need. It's the only muscle that connects our lower half, our legs, to our spine. And again, as I mentioned, at the place of the diaphragm. Well, when we're contracted all day from stress, thinking and ruminating, it is constantly getting the message that it needs to be in that ready state. When it's contracted, it not only pulls on the body to get that power and that position needed for all of that activity, but it contracts the body, it contracts all the organs in front of it, minimizing the space for the work of the organs. But as it pulls on the spine, it minimizes the movement of the diaphragm, which means the breath is going to be short and shallow. An advantage when we do have to sprint, but not an advantage when we want to relax. When the psoas is contracted, the breath is directly minimized. When the breath is minimized and the movement of the diaphragm is limited, we're not only getting less oxygen, but we're not getting that stimulation to the vagus nerve, that main highway of communication between the body and the brain, helps us re-regulate towards calm or flexibility or connection. So it's all tied together, and this is all bodily function, not thinking our way out of stress, but sending messages that we're supported from the environment, that we're safe enough to unfurl the psoas, deepen the breath, and send the message up the vagus nerve that it is safe to shift out of protection mode.
1: What you can do to disengage it. You just have to start breathing consciously. And breath is such an interesting autonomic function. That is, it's like heartbeat or digestion. We can't control it consciously, but with the breath, we can control the rate at which we breathe. And the rate then has this knock-on effect on the diaphragm and the psoas and the vagus nerve.
0: Yeah, can I just clarify this? Because it's another misnomer that people think is, I just have to take a deep breath. But if our body is contracted, if the psoas is contracted, if we are gripping and tense, if we are collapsed in our posture, you can try to breathe all you want, but that's actually probably going to make your breath more shallow. One, because you're breathing against a body that's in the state of stress, but your posture isn't there to allow that breath to happen. And I think that that is an important thing to clarify, because so many of our well-intended coaches and teachers, and even depending on what article you read, start with the breath. But if the body can't receive a deeper, more regulated, more rhythmic breath, it's going to maybe even create more tension in our breathing, which doesn't equal relaxation.
1: Yeah, thanks for that clarification. And you do point out on several occasions in the book, and we'll come back to this also, that there are some strategies that we can take to work through those kind of situations, which we all have way too often. And I love one of the phrases you have about breath, because it is such an automatic function. We're always doing it. Maybe we can control the rate at certain times, but you say we are breathed, and it's true that our body is doing the breathing. We aren't. As we've said, it holds us in the present moment, where this default mode network can really carry us away. I mean, it's just amazing to me when I pay attention to what's going on in my mind. For instance, if I'm trying to meditate and focus on breath, every few seconds, I find myself thinking about what I'm going to have for dinner, that paper that I'm trying to write, blah, blah, blah. It's so omnipresent, and it takes away from our attention in of what's going on in the present moment. And as you said earlier, with rumination and worrying, then that puts us in a state of bodily tension, getting ready for fight or flight. So it's so good to be aware of that. And I want to jump into your method because it's beautifully easy to remember. So I want you to explain that. I won't even try. I'll let you do all the explaining of your LAR-LAR method.
0: Yeah, I will walk us through LAR-LAR, and I just want to begin by saying it is the nature of the mind to drift off every breath or two or four, and that is no mark of failing at this practice. The practice is not in keeping our mind so steady, it's in remembering to return to the breath over and over again. Even if it's every other breath that we leave with a thought, we can still come back, and that is, for me, one of the biggest gifts of this practice and how it actually helps. I use the acronym LAR-LAR. The word LAR, the first LAR, is how we help regulate the nervous system. I'll walk us through it. It's land, arrive, and relax. And the second LAR is what we can do in that space, that pause allows us, once we've gotten the nervous system a little bit more regulated and we can be present. The first LAR is the most important one, the most usable, and I'm going to focus our time on that one. And you can begin wherever you are, whatever room you're listening in. Just don't do this if you're driving, as far as closing your eyes, but you can still do the practice driving. I do it while I drive, while I talk to somebody, all the time. The first step is landing, simply feeling your feet on the ground, your body on the chair. Take one breath and allow yourself to receive the support under your body holding you up. And step number two is, once we land, we can begin to notice our breathing arriving and flowing through our body, and let our attention, our awareness arrive with our breath, on our breath. Noticing our breath, we arrive here now as our breath is happening. And then we can relax a little bit more on purpose. Just find one place you're gripping more than you need to be. Maybe your jaw, maybe your shoulders. Allow it to soften just a little bit more. And those three steps can be done in one breath each. Take one breath to land, feel your body resting on support. To arrive, feel your breath flowing through your mind here with the breath. And to relax an area, let it soften any unnecessary gripping. Land, arrive, relax. And this creates conditions to allow us to become more present. Just notice how you feel. You don't have to make anything happen. So we can land, arrive, and relax in three breaths, anytime, anywhere. And that helps send signals of safety, support from your body up, which starts to shift the nervous system and calm the mind. The second half, once we've created these conditions, the second half is allowing us to be more present, to notice. I call that listening, and then attending, which is having some kindness or care or warmth with yourself in this moment, so that we have more capacity to respond in this moment, to be more flexible with our response, to meet this moment, to be more available for our lives as it is. So we land, arrive, relax, and that allows us to listen, attend, and respond. I did learn that after I created this method, and one of my students in Brazil let me know that LAR meant home in her language. So I also love this idea that calming our nervous system brings us back home into our bodies in the present, so we can be more available for our lives, more present with this moment, and have more choice on how we collaborate.
1: I love that story. I hadn't realized that that was a Portuguese word that meant home in that sense. And it does really illustrate the power and value of your method. And I just wanted to close by saying that you have a number of stories throughout the book of students and colleagues that have shared their stories with you in terms of life stresses and incidents. They were helped in resolving it, or in fortuitous coincidences through your method that allowed them to move on. And I wondered if you could share one of those instances that you have in the book of your own life of a stress that seemed insoluble, and then you sat through it with this method.
0: Well, there is one great little story I use in the book. When I first sent my proposals off to my publisher, the book was called Stay at the Table. The idea is that if we can be more embodied and learn how to calm ourselves on purpose, and it's not in service of relaxation, but it's, although we may feel more relaxed, it's in service of flexibility and responsiveness. If we could do that in these divisive times, in these challenging times with our loved ones, with our family, with our neighbors, in our community, then we all might be able to create spaces where we can have more meaningful conversations and understanding with each other, even when we don't agree. And so some of that theme is throughout the book and shows how that can be, this practice can be helpful in that way. And when the book was named Stay at the Table, before it became The Power of the Pause, I was at Thanksgiving with my then 21-year-old daughter and my 80-year-old mother. And something happened really contentious, and I got pretty upset at my daughter for something that I perceived was very inappropriate behavior. And after slamming kitchen cabinets and throwing dishes in the sink, I stormed up to my bathroom. And when I got into my bathroom, having had some regrettable actions, I was like, oh my God, I'm writing a book called Stay at the Table, and I'm the one who left. And what I love about that story is that quickly I remembered my practice. After I made some regrettable decisions, some regrettable actions. And my point being is that then in my bathroom, able to do my practice, I could still make the decision to go back. I had the flexibility to re-enter situation. I wasn't proud about how I behaved. I could listen better when I got back to the table, open the conversation in a way that I was also able to take in my contribution to how that conversation got contentious that I didn't see at first, like what was my part in it? And the pause isn't just about us being more open and making better choices. We might be more self-reflective when we think we can't go back into a situation, not only go back, but even look at our own choices and behavior and help create the next new now.
1: And that's such a great place to end. The next new now, I love it. Well, thank you, Jillian, so much for talking. And I will link to your book and website in our show notes.
0: Thank you so much for having me. I really enjoyed connecting with you.

You just heard my talk with renowned mindfulness and yoga expert Jillian Pransky about her simple practice of a pause. This practice has helped many people ease anxiety and tension, regulate their autonomic nervous systems, and reconnect to inner peace and resilience. You've heard the neuroscience underlying the calming and healing effects. Try a 90-second pause for yourself. It's quite remarkable how a minute and a half can put you in a completely different state of mind and body.

0: That's all for this edition of How on Earth. I'm the current executive producer, and I produce this week's show. Thanks to Abby for engineering, and thanks to Joel Parker and Shelley Schlender for additional contributions. 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

0: One moment you feel like you're a puppet. You're just on the end of strings. The next minute, you suddenly realize that everything that you are aware of is inside your brain. So it's all you. And you get the two feelings go together. That I'm doing it all, but it's doing me. And this worries people when they get this feeling, because they don't know which to decide for, and they don't see how to put the two together.
1: Welcome to The Love of Wisdom with Alan Watts. As one of the century's most eloquent philosophers, Alan Watts introduced a generation in the West to the fascinating ideas of the Far East, the wisdoms of the Orient. In the 1960s and early 70s, he lectured throughout the English-speaking world and was recorded in a variety of settings, from seminars aboard his ferry boat, the Vallejo, in Sausalito, California, to keynote addresses at major universities. The author of some of the most influential books on philosophy in the 1950s and 60s, Watts is cited by artists, poets, and musicians as being at the epicenter of some of the deepest cultural changes in this century. And these programs demonstrate his scholarship is timeless. We find his insights into the nature of reality are as compelling as they are entertaining. In 1969, Alan Watts was commissioned by IBM to work with their systems group of engineers. In an eloquent yet intellectually intense session on board the Vallejo, Watts shows how the universe comes at us and wiggles, and discusses how philosophical analysis is a game between the prickly people, who want definition, straight lines, and the gooey people. Here's Alan Watts.
0: We're living in an age when there's been an enormous proliferation of techniques for subjecting every kind of natural process outside the human skin and now increasingly inside the human skin to some form of rational control. And as we succeed in doing this, it also becomes apparent that we're failing, that the process becomes of such a high degree of complexity that we begin to feel that we're standing in our own way, that everybody complains. The state of affairs in the modern world, in the technological world, is so complicated that nobody can understand it. Nobody really knows what to do. The Western model of the universe is political and engineering or architectural. And therefore, as one understands the operations of a machine by analysis of its parts, by separating them into their original bits, we have bitted the cosmos and see everything going on in terms of bits, bits of information, and have found that this is extremely fruitful in enabling us to control what's happening. After all, the whole of Western technology is the result of bitting. And so we thing the world. That is to say, in order to measure a curve, you have to reduce it to point instants and apply the calculus. So in exactly the same way, in order to discuss or talk about the universe, you have to reduce it to things. But each thing or think is, as it were, one grasp of that spotlight. Going chur, chur, chur, chur, chur, chur, chur, chur, like this, you see. So we reduce the infinite wiggliness of the world to grasps or bits. We're getting back to biting, you see, the idea of the teeth, to grasps of thought. And so we thereby describe the world in terms of things, just as that fisherman could describe his view by the number of net hole over through which the view was showing. But the problem that arises is this. First of all, very obviously, everybody knows, I hardly need to mention it. Go to the science of medicine. You get a specialist who really understands the function of the gallbladder. And he's studied gallbladders ad infinitum, and he really thinks he knows all about it. But whenever he looks at a human being, he sees him in terms of gallbladder. And so if he operates on the gallbladder, he may do so very knowledgeably about that particular area of the organism, but he does not foresee the unpredictable effects of this operation in other connected areas, because the human being's gallbladder is not a thing in the same way as a spark plug in a car can be extracted and a new one replaced. Because the system isn't the same. There is a fundamental difference between a mechanism and an organism, which can be described operationally. Mechanism is assembled. You add this bit to that bit to that bit to that bit. But an organism grows. That is to say, when you watch in a microscope a solution in which crystals are forming, you don't see this thing of little bits coming in, joining each other and finally making up a shape. You see a solution where, well, it's like when you watch a photographic plate developing. But suddenly the whole area which you're watching seems to organize itself, to develop, to make sense. Moving from the relatively simple and gooey to the relatively structured and prickly. But not by addition. So then, if we are trying to control and understand the world through conscious attention, which is a scanning system, which takes in everything bit, bit, bit, bit, bit, bit, bit, bit, bit, what we are going to run into is that if that's the only method we rely on, everything is going to appear increasingly too complicated to manage. So that you get, for example, let's take the problem of the electronic industry. The catalogues of products that are being produced over the world by the electronic industry. Who has read all the catalogues? How do you know where you've got something you're working on, whether it's patented or not? Who else has taken out a patent? Has anybody had time to read all the catalogues? Well, nobody has. They're just voluminous. And it's exactly the same in almost any other field. There's an information explosion, like a population explosion. How on earth are you going to scan all that information? Yes, of course you can get computers to help you in this direction, but by Parkinson's law, the sooner you become more efficient in doing this, the more the thing is going to develop, so that you will have to have more efficient computers still to assimilate all the information. You'll be ahead, but only for a short time. So you see, there's this problem of the sort of competition of consciousness. Of its, how fast can you go, duty, duty, duty, duty, duty, duty, duty, duty, duty, duty, duty, duty, and keep track of it, you see? And say, I've got a good memory, I can keep track of that. And you say to you, I bet you can't. I'll go more complicated than you. See, let musicians do this, they're drummers, you know? And they get things going, and they start, and so long as they count, and lots of musicians do count, which is crazy, but they do. And they count, count, count, and they out-complicate each other to the point where you can't retain it any longer in memory. So you say, okay, if I can't retain it, we've got this gadget here that can. And we've got these marvelous mechanical memories, and they will retain it. And they'll go much more fancy. They'll go this duty, duty, duty at a colossal speed, like that, you see. But it's the same old problem. Because you've got something that can outdo that. So we end up asking, yeah, but supposing there were some other way of understanding things. Let's go back from the spotlight to the floodlight, to the extraordinary capacity of the human nervous system to comprehend situations instantaneously, without analysis. That is to say, without verbal or numerical symbolism of the situation in order to understand it. I hope you understand what I mean by that. It's clear. We do that. We have this curious ability of pattern recognition, which the mechanical systems have only in a very primitive way. Xerox have put out a machine which recognizes figures written in almost anyone's handwriting, provided their handwriting is fairly grade school and normal. But a computer has a terrible time trying to recognize the letter A when it's printed in, say, sans serif, Gothic, longhand, or whatever kind of A you may write. The human recognizes instantly this pattern, but the computer is still at a disadvantage here. It seems to lack a kind of capacity I would call field organization, because it's all punctive, it's digital. It is like a newspaper photograph, you know, which when you look at it under a microscope is all dots. Now, so the problem is this. In developing technology, are we leaving out of consideration our strongest suit, which is the brain itself? See, we are at a situation where the brain is still not really worked out by even the most competent neurologists. It puzzles them. They can't give a model of the brain in numerical or verbal language. Now, you are that, you see. You are this thing. You yourself are this thing which you yourself can't figure out. In the same way that I cannot touch the tip of this finger with the tip of this finger, I can't bite my own teeth. But I, who is attempting to touch the tip of this finger with this finger, am, by the sheer complexity of my structure, far more evolved than any system which I can imagine. This is, in a way, slightly akin to the Gödel theorem, that you can't have a system of, say, a logic which defines its own axioms. The axioms of any given system must always be defined in terms of a higher system. All right, so you are the most complex thing that has yet been encountered in the cosmos. And you can't figure you out. Now, suppose we're going to try to do that and become, as it were, completely transparent to ourselves so that we entirely understand the organization or the mechanics of our own brains. What happens when we do that? Well, you're back in the situation of God. When you're God, what are you going to do? When you're God, you know what you're going to do? You're going to say to yourself, man, get lost. Because what you'll want is a surprise. And when you've figured everything out, there won't be any surprises. You'll be completely bored. But on the other hand, a person, I would say, who is really functioning completely, is basically a person who trusts his own brains. And permits his brain to operate at a more optimal level. In other words, he knows how to think things out, but he makes his best discoveries without thinking. In other words, you all know very well the processes of creative invention. You've got a problem, you think it over, and you can't find out any answer to it because the digital system of thinking is too simple, too clumsy to deal with it. It's more complex. There are more variables than can be kept in mind at one time. So you say, I'll sleep on it. Or you go to the Institute of Advanced Studies at Princeton, or Behavioral Sciences at Stanford, where they pay you to goof off, which is highly excellent idea. And you moon around, and you've got a blackboard, and you look out of the window and pick your nose, and so on. And your brain eventually hands you the solution to the problem. And you immediately, because you have technical knowledge, you recognize that's a solution. But then, naturally, you go back and check it. And you work the bit-by-bit form of thinking on it and see, now, does it come out in those terms? And if it does, everybody will agree with you, yes, that's the answer. But if it doesn't come out in those terms, they won't agree with you. Because you haven't subjected it to the socially acceptable, traditional form of analyzing knowledge. But here's the problem. It takes an awful long time to check these things out. It takes an awful long time to arrive at the solution which you got, like that, by a purely calculative process. Most of the situations of life are such that they don't wait for us to make up our minds. So that an enormous amount of carefully worked out scientific knowledge is trivial. All very well, very finely worked out, but much too late. Because life presents you, life comes at you from all sides, all over everywhere at once. And the only thing you've got to deal with that is the thing inside here, in the skull. Now, I'm not saying this to put down all this marvelous work of calculation, brought to immense sophistication electronically and so on. Not at all, because actually you people are the first people to understand the limitations of your own kind of knowledge. And you're going to have to tell the politicians about this. They don't understand. They think that this kind of knowledge is the answer to everything. And I think most of you know it isn't. Which is not something, I repeat, against technology. It's only saying that when you walk, you put your right foot forward. And that's fine, but then you must put your left foot forward. So let's say that the great technological enterprise has been putting the right foot forward. But you must bring up the left foot. That is to say, bring up, re-valuation, a new respect for the organic type of organization, which is incomprehensible to technological thinking, but which always underlies it. That by itself doesn't work, because after you bring the left foot up, you've again got to bring up the right foot. The analytic. After goo comes prickles. After prickles comes goo. And you have to keep this thing up. And I think our danger at the present time is that we are so heady, so delighted with the results of prickles, that we've got to let back a little bit of goo into the system. Well now, what we've got to try and do is, I think, to work out a way of making the brain itself more efficient. And this is the thing that civilized education has neglected. Lynn White, to quote him again, used to say that the academic world today only values three kinds of intelligence: verbal intelligence, mnemonic intelligence, in other words, good at remembering, and computational intelligence. He said it entirely neglects kinesthetic intelligence, social intelligence, and he had at least seven kinds of intelligence, I forget what they all were. But it is this extraordinary capacity of the neural organization, say, to engage in pattern recognition and in solving instantly certain complex problems without knowing how it does it. The trouble is, when you do something you don't know how to do, you've got a non-repeatable experiment, in a certain sense. In other words, you can't explain to someone else how to put it together. But you can do it like you can open and close your hand without any knowledge of physiology. Do it every time. Whoops, I don't know how I do it. I just do it, you see. So we have an enormous potential of intelligence, of knowing how to do all sorts of things, which, to the extent that we are academically minded people, we won't allow ourselves to do, because we can't explain it. You know, there are, for example, there's a way of cooling a brazing furnace. It's very simple. But engineers say it's theoretically impossible. It can't happen. It's like bees can't fly by the laws of aerodynamics, but they do. So the rather practical issue I come to is this, that technology, if it relies exclusively on linear thinking, is going to destroy the environment. It's going to become too complicated to handle. Man is going to be like the dinosaur, which had to have a brain in its head and a brain in its rump because it was so big. You know, the caveman kept a dinosaur, and when he went to bed at night, he'd clump it on the tail with a club, and it'd scream at 8 o'clock in the morning, wake him up. And it seems to me we're getting into that kind of saurian situation with our technology, which is going to lead us to extinction. So the question is, are we going to foul things up by insisting on using linear input information and controlling it as the dominant tool of controlling the world? Or can we master all that, as we have done, and still use the linear input and analysis, but with a fundamental trust in our power to assimilate multiple input, although we really don't know how we do it? And my point is that you can't find an absolute which you can pin down, you see. So there always remains in any human operation the basic central thing, which you can't pin down because it's you. Just as the teeth can't bite themselves. Now, the assumption of Judeo-Christian culture is that man in his nature is sinful and therefore can't be trusted. The assumption of at least ancient Chinese culture is that man in his essential nature is good and therefore has to be trusted. Because they say to us, if you can't trust your own basic nature, you can't really rely on the idea that you're untrustworthy. Therefore, you're hopelessly fouled up. So
2: This has amazing political and other consequences, this different assumption. If we say, no, we human beings are fallible and basically selfish and really, really fundamentally evil, and therefore we need law and order, we need a control system to put us in order, we thereby project these control systems into the church or into the police or into somebody who are really ourselves disguised. See, it's like daylight saving time. Everybody could simply get up an hour earlier. But instead of doing that, we alter the clock, because the clock is a kind of authority. And we say, well, the clock says it's time for you to get up. And the Amerindians laugh at the pale faces because they say, pale face, he doesn't know when he's hungry until he looks at his watch. And so in this way, we become clock dominated. And the abstract system takes over from the physical, organic situation. And this is my big pitch, if I'm going to make a big pitch, is that we've run into a cultural situation where we've confused the symbol with the physical reality, the money with the wealth, and the menu with the dinner. And we're starving on eating menus.

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The Love of Wisdom with Alan Watts is produced by the Electronic University. Our theme music is by Acoustic Alchemy. I'm Neil Harvey. Thank you for listening.

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0: calendar for Tuesday, August 18th. 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Primal Spirituality Enlightened Thinking Workshop will be held in Loveland all day Thursday and Friday. 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

We began today's morning sound alternative with alto sax great Art Pepper and his tune Patricia, written for Art's daughter and chosen for us today by Art's widow, Lori Pepper. Today is Lori's birthday, so a big happy birthday to Ms. Lori Pepper. Thanks for choosing that tune and for all the great Art Pepper music you share with us on the Widow's Taste label. That one was recorded in Atlanta, Georgia in 1980. And if you'd like to take a much deeper dive into all manner of jazz music, tune in to KGNU tonight at 10 o'clock for the heavy set, and Thursdays, Hear Jazz Lives at 10 o'clock right here on KGNU. Well, good morning, KGNU universe. I'm Doug Gertner, just settling into the big chair here in KGNU's Denver studio at the Buell Public Media Center, on land that is the traditional territory of the Ute, Cheyenne, and Arapaho peoples. And I want to begin by shouting out our news team today, led by Abby O'Brien, for the excellent morning magazine that we heard today and enjoy every day. Nice work, Abby and everyone. We have bountiful music on tap for you this morning, including a bunch of bands that thrilled me in concert recently, plus a pregame set of some shows I'm looking forward to. And then at 11 o'clock, I'll be joined in studio by local singer Katie Mintel playing live. And I'll have a couple of great ticket giveaways as well, so stay tuned for all of that. Right now, we're hearing Merle Saunders on the organ, Jerry Garcia guitar, John Kahn playing bass, and Bill Vitt on drums. Expressway to Your Heart from the 1972 Merle and Jerry release called Fire Up, and the original uncut extended version of Expressway to Your Heart that reached number 4 on the Billboard Hot 100 in 1967 is up next, so keep it locked. 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I'm your DJ, Doug Gertner. 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

Oh boy, does that one ever sound good in these headphones? Friends of the station, The Pairs, the London, Ontario, Canadian-based trio who've been busy all over Canada this summer, playing all the major festivals. Yeah. And they managed to drop that new one, their interpretation of a great old tune. The Pairs also are bed music, the Hylozoists, a Canadian instrumental rock supergroup. And before The Pairs, Lito Pimienta, a Canadian-Colombian musician, joined there by Nelly Furtado. Lito Pimiento has a new one out called Carabena, and we heard Oi Por Ti. Before that, from their second album collaboration, Panda Bear and Sonic Boom, and the title cut of A Question of When that dropped on July 10th. We heard DJ and producer Bonobo in there with Aruj Avtab, Fire on Water, from a forthcoming album called Distance in Static by Bonobo that will drop on September 11th. Bonobo joined there by Aruj Avtab, who took poetry of a friend of hers, singing those lyrics in the Urdu language. Looking forward to that one. And to start our show, the Soul Survivors gave us their 1967 tune, Expressway to Your Heart, the uncut extended version from When the Whistle Blows, Anything Goes. That one reached number 3 on the Billboard R&B charts, number 4 on the Hot 100. An interpretation of that tune before that by Merle Saunders and Jerry Garcia, recorded in 1972. And at the start of things, a 1980 recording of Art Pepper in a Quartet, chosen by Lori Pepper, who keeps Art's music alive, that one Patricia, for Lori's birthday. It's just about 12 minutes now after 10 a.m. You're tuned to the Morning Sound Alternative on KGNU. I'm your host and curator, Doug Gertner. Thanks for your ears this morning. And especially thanks to Dr. Reptile, who used DJ@KGNU.org, DJ@KGNU.org being the studio email line, to say hello, I'm listening, and claims to be enjoying the show. So thanks, Doc, and stay tuned. I hope you enjoy this show moving forward. It gets a little more self-indulgent here. As mentioned, I've seen a lot of live music already this year, 50-plus shows at last count, this being what I'm calling the summer of shows. And the idea is just to see a lot of live music. So maybe you've been to some of the shows that I've seen, but I want to kind of recount them now. Anybody join us for the annual Rocky Mountain Folks Festival? I went out there on my birthday, a special little gift to me by DJ Brian Eister, you know, from the Bluegrass shows. He hooked me up with some great tickets to a great afternoon of music. And yeah, Maya DeVitri was kind of the surprise of the show on that Sunday, August 9th. Got to hear her at what must have been about 1:30 p.m. And she played a lot of really great heartfelt tunes, singer-songwriter joined by a really great group of musicians. But we had just come back from Nashville a few days earlier, and Maya DeVitri played this song and told this story about what we witnessed there on Broadway in Nashville, which is bachelorette parties and women coming to town to have a blowout, and the honky-tonks on Broadway are just the place. So see if you can detect what's going on in this story that Maya DeVitri told and turned into a song called Bachelorette Lessons. Let's just say it takes place at the Nashville airport the morning after a bachelorette party. From her brand new album, All My Faith, Maya DeVitri, who wowed me at Folks Fest
This story from the Nashville airport begins alongside a music of musicians that I've seen in concert recently. Hope you enjoy it. Hit me up, dj@kgnu.org, or just keep your ears peeled to this one. We'll have tickets to give away. And Katie Mental comes into the studio in about 45 minutes. Keep it locked, and thanks again for listening.

Freedom's Highway. All right. My mind is made up and my heart is fixed. And I just refuse to turn around. All right.

Well, you would be excused if you thought that you had somehow turned back time and tuned to KBCO in the 1990s. But those last few artists actually are musicians that I've heard recently in concert. Most recently, Mary Chapin Carpenter, who was on a bill with the previous two artists in that set, Mavis Staples and Hooray for the Riff Raff, and Rhiannon Giddens, who we're hearing as our bed music right now. Mary Chapin Carpenter and Passionate Kisses from her 1992 kind of big time album, Come On, Come On. Besides just being a fine release, and she played all of

0: those hits in concert. She did us the service back then of turning us on to the amazing songwriter diva who is Lucinda Williams, who wrote Passionate Kisses. Before Chapin, we heard Mavis Staples' Freedom Highway, a song she did live there at the Hope at the Hideout album from 2008, and she did on that bill with Chapin and Hooray and Rhiannon at the Caverns, an amazing venue. Yes, it's a cave in the middle of Tennessee where all four of those women showed up and did an amazing show. Also, Hooray for the Riff Raff was on the bill, playing as a duo at the Caverns. We heard from their live album this year, Live Forever, and the great tune Alibi. And then before that, a couple of artists that I saw on Red Rocks. Sarah McLachlan is still at it. She has a great new album out called Better Broken. We heard the title cut. It's her 10th studio LP, and she did that and many more songs from it, as well as old faves from those KBCO days at Red Rocks a week or so ago. And it's, as Maggie remarked to me, it's really great to see an artist, you know, at this stage in their career, looking back, and their stories are particularly mature and things we can relate to, their own divorce and new love and the trials and tribulations of an adult child getting their feet in the world. So Sarah McLachlan, A Better Broken there, and Alison Russell before that. In this case, we heard from Allison's new album called In the Hour of Chaos, one called Love is a Golden Lion, duetting there with Devin Gilfillian, who was not at the concert at Red Rocks, but Allison was there with her great band, the Rainbow Coalition. And at the top of things, another artist I saw recently, one of my surprise hits from Folks Festival recently, that was Maya DeVitri and Bachelorette Lessons. Giving me a chuckle since I saw her soon after having been to Nashville, which is where she lives and what she was singing about. Well, that brings us to about 20 minutes before the top of the hour. Let me take care of some business here and give away some tickets, and then we'll be back with a little bit more music I've seen recently and a live studio session from Katie Mintel. 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
2: 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This Wednesday, blues musician Albert Castiglia headlines the Oriental Theater. This Saturday, folk singer Bill Callahan headlines the Federal Theater, while progressive country musician Ray Wiley Hubbard takes the stage at the Bluebird. On the 26th, British musician Fink plays

0: Flag plays the Fox on September 5th. Electronic pop group Slow Magic is at Globe Hall on September 12th. And neo-soul and R&B musician Nick Hakim is at Larimer Lounge on September 28th. 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
1: Yeah, so again, we're going to give away some tickets to Camp. That's C-A-A-M-P. Very fine band, and as you would guess, they got to be something if they're playing Fiddler's Green this Saturday, August 22nd. It's a 7 o'clock show, and if you'd like to be KGNU's guest at that show, you'll need to have the digital AXS app on your phone. I can talk to you about how to get that if you're our winner. That's Camp at Fiddler's Green this Saturday at 7. We have two AXS access tickets to the third caller who has not won anything from us in the last 30 days and can make it to the show this Saturday. And if you give me a call when the music starts at the Denver studio, that's 303-825-0619. 303-825-0619. If you'd like to be KGNU's guest, you and a friend, this Saturday for Camp, C-A-A-M-P, at Fiddler's Green at 7 o'clock. 303-825-0619 after the music starts. And the music, as mentioned, is a continuation of some great music I've seen. Rhiannon Giddens was the headliner along with Mary Chapin Carpenter, Mavis Staples, and Hooray for the Riff Raff at the Caverns on August 2nd when I was blown away. And you know how when you're at Red Rocks and every artist has to say, wow, this is the most amazing place I've ever played? Well, all of them, Rhiannon, Chapin, Mavis, and Alinda all said the same thing sitting in the Cavern, and Maggie and I were amazed too. So we're going to hear a little bit more Rhiannon Giddens from the band that she also brought to Folks Festival this year, actually to Bluegrass, Rocky Grass this year. So we're going to hear old Joe Clark from What Did the Blackbird Say to the Crow with Rhiannon and Justin from last year. We'll go on to a show I saw at Levitt Pavilion, another Rocky Grass band, and somebody I saw at Denver Botanic Gardens. All that coming up in this next set, and keep it locked because Katie Mintle is in the house and playing live for us after the top of the hour. Right now, a little bit more Rhiannon Giddens for you.

Yes, that was The Beths and Metal. From their album of last year, Straight Line Was a Lie. They did, as they are known to do, an amazing set at Denver Botanic Gardens on a beautiful night with Beach Bunny there to open the show. And a lot of a great audience at the Gardens, and I would dare say, as I've been going there for more years than I can count, a new audience in many respects than the usual Denver Botanic Gardens. So kudos and shout out to Swallow Hill and the Gardens who booked those shows, and our friend Roger who brought the Beths along with Beach Bunny recently. Before that, a band that I went special to Rocky Grass to see. They played 11:30 on that Friday, the opening day of Rocky Grass. They're called Tanasi. Billy Cardine on the slide and dobro, Mary Lucy on bass and clawhammer, as well as vocals, and Anya Hinkle guitar and vocals. We heard one that they on the album call Lightning Flashing, but it's based on the original composition Bajo Ket Ma, which is a traditional Nepali melody that Billy and Mary learned in Nepal when they were touring there and playing for school children. So credit to Bidhan Akarai for the Nepali lyrics and Shambhujit Baskota for the Bajoti Ket Ma that Tanasi turned into Lightning Flashing with English lyrics by Billy Cardine, Mary Lucy, and Anya Hinkle. It's a cute story they tell of sitting in Heathrow Airport on a 10-hour layover and writing those lyrics. Worldgrass band Tanasi there. Las Cafeteras before that in La Serena from 2021. They did a wonderful, wonderful, musically charged but also politically charged set at Levitt Pavilion recently. Loving that. And we heard old Joe Clark from Rhiannon Giddens and Justin Roberts, one of the tunes I heard at the Caverns when Rhiannon headlined that show there. And we've got a little bit more Rhiannon Giddens as our bed music. Wanted to let you know there is a, believe it or not, 20% chance of showers and thunderstorms this afternoon. Otherwise, it's going to be partly sunny with a high near 30. And coming up tonight, more showers and thunderstorms possible before midnight. Slight chance overnight, mostly cloudy and a high or low, I guess, around 63. And tomorrow, Wednesday, a 30% chance of showers and thunderstorms, mostly between 4 and 5 p.m. It'll be mostly sunny and slightly cooler tomorrow with a high near 91 degrees. Right now at KGNU Studios in the heart of the Arapaho Square district of downtown Denver, not far from the ballpark where the Rockies take the diamond with the Dodgers tonight. It's 83 degrees and sunny, headed for a high of 92, 93 today. Well, you've heard what I've played, but wait till you hear what's coming up next. Katie Mintel is all Colorado, born and raised here in the Centennial State. She's an indie folk singer, songwriter, and multi-instrumentalist who launched as a busker in Boulder. Katie has sung, we figured out, live in a backup role on KGNU before, and we're delighted to welcome Katie Mintel back solo to play for us and talk about what's new with her music and everything else. Let's hear a song from Katie, and then we'll catch up.

0: 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It's all right.
1: 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And Katie, I think that song, you just endeared yourself to a huge swath of KGNU listeners who, you know, can't get enough Dylan, and you brought tears to the eyes of one KGNU DJ. Of all the Dylan songs you could have chosen, why that one?
0: That one was the first one I Googled to learn how to a picking pattern on YouTube. So I've been playing that one the longest.
1: Seriously, so part of your kind of evolution of learning guitar was, and you know, people know Dylan for his songwriting, of course, but any of us who've seen him in concert know the guy has guitar chops galore,
0: yeah.
1: Which is so sad. When you see him now, he plays one guitar song and then plays piano all night. And, you know, one of many reasons that he's still an enigma. Well, as mentioned, you have Colorado roots. And I said the busking in Boulder, and I want to hear part of that. But if you don't mind filling in the blanks, kind of your bio, mostly your musical evolution and highlights, and do me the favor, work the harp in there. Early videos of you, you're on a beautiful harp, which I was going to ask you to bring in today, but talk about it instead. Next time for sure. What's the Katie Mental story in a nutshell?
0: Well, I first fell in love with Celtic music, and the Celtic harp was the first instrument I picked up because I loved the magic of Celtic traditional music. From seeing Celtic Woman at Red Rocks, it sparked everything. I was 10 years old.
1: Oh, my goodness.
0: I started taking lessons, and I started busking almost immediately at 11 with my harp, not guitar.
1: Okay, so the earliest reports, the earliest sightings of you on Pearl Street in Boulder was an 11-year-old with a harp doing, what was the repertoire?
0: Well, the first, I think Hot Cross Buns was the first one.
1: Gross.
0: I remember the first tip I ever got was fingerless gloves from a woman walking by watching me play, I don't know, Hot Cross Buns or whatever.
1: Because in cold weather, you know, you need the ends of your fingers. Use the fingerless. That makes sense. Yeah. That makes sense. What possesses, I mean, who were you at 11 that you're, you know, I love this music. I got the harp. And I assume, you know, you've got, you know, some adults who are keeping an eye on you. And you're saying, I'm going down to the mall to play and open my case and see, you know, who were you at 11 that you were already ready to busk?
0: When you're so young like that, there's really no reason behind the impulse.
1: You don't know any better.
0: You don't know any better. Yeah. It started earlier than that though, mm-hmm. when I got a fiddle when I was really young,
1: okay.
0: A little baby fiddle. Mm-hmm. And I would have my family throw pennies at me as I played in front of them. Not even songs, just noise.
1: It's deep in your DNA to
0: I
1: do
0: guess,
1: this.
0: I guess.
1: Do you come from a musical household? Your folks who apparently took you to Red Rocks to see the Celtic Women at an early age?
0: Well, my mom loves music. Mm-hmm. She's a music fanatic. Okay. She feels it in her body. And she's a dancer and she's a screamer. When she loves music, she screams.
1: So
0: and then
1: do you,
0: my dad plays music on his side.
1: So do they come to your shows and scream or yeah?
0: Well, my stuff's quite mellow.
1: Yeah.
0: It's not quite the screaming vibe.
1: I hear you. Or you go to a show with them and it's like, okay, mom, chill out.
0: Yeah.
1: Well, good. Where else from this 11-year-old busker on a harp, how is it that we have a full-fledged singer-songwriter with us today?
0: Well, over COVID, my roommates were very musical and very much on the track of building a career around music. Even though I'd been studying since I was a kid, that was kind of the pivot point where I kind of leaned more into the guitar and leaned more into writing songs and immersing myself in the folk world, I think. So the company you keep is what got me on that track.
1: Yeah, and as you know, we know for many of us, COVID was just the time to, you know, get in our 10,000 hours and master something. I also get that visual art is part of the equation. Do I have that right?
0: Yeah. I'd say I'm a painter more than a musician.
1: Okay. And again, you're in good company. You know, the grand dame of all women who write songs, sing songs, Joni Mitchell paints as well. And Are these stickers your creations? Okay, there's some beautiful stickers that Katie brought us in the studio in Denver, and apparently They were made by you as well. We're in the KGNU Denver studio. I'm Doug Gertner. This is Katie Mintel. And I'm so glad to see you. We figured out that we met at the Cabaret Studio in Boulder when I was hosting Tom LaFond for a studio session and you were doing backup. I think in addition to what you're doing today, you've sung with a lot of other people. You want to add to your credits who else you've added your vocals to over the months here?
0: Well, Ryan Dart, I've been singing for really frequently. He's come out with a new album, and I sang backup on the album. I got to watch that process, which is great, and he still performs frequently. So I sing for him. Duncan Coker, also a Boulder guy. Americana, kind of leaning towards country also. His sound is evolving. He's come out with an album in the past year and a half, and since he's been performing it, his band has changed, the sound has changed, the name of the band has changed. He's now Flat Top Rider. So I work for him whenever he needs that acoustic feeling.
1: Cool. So keep an eye out for Flat Top Rider, for
0: Ryan Dart.
1: All right. We want to get to more about your music and where we can see you play live and how we can keep track of you. But I just love that sense of community when you talk about whether who you're singing with or who's inspired you or just watching Ryan's process of making his album must inform you as a recording artist as well. But let's hear some more music and then we'll talk some more.
0: All right. This is Sierra Farrell's American Dreamin'.

0: Live from KGNU studios in Denver, Colorado's own Katie Mintel. And I think you've won over the rest of those KGNU listeners between those two songs, you know, a jazz standard as interpreted by Willie.
1: As interpreted by Willie.
0: And our pronunciations are different. I always call her Sierra Farrell.
1: I always say Farrell.
0: And,
1: which one is it?
0: Whichever it is, great tune. I love, what's the line in there about, I'm taking better care of myself, I stopped drinking from the bottom shelf, you know?
1: Great
0: like,
1: line. Yeah.
0: Yeah. What a great songwriter and performer. Again, why choose those? What made you add those to your repertoire?
1: Well, I started working at a Dew Ranch last summer, and they wanted country songs, but I'm not a country singer, so I started looking for songs I could pull off, basically.
0: Okay, and those definitely qualify. And did you do any duding as well? Did you, you know, did you get horse activity and kind of where's the ranch? I mean, the summer of kind of being out on the range?
1: It's up in Bellevue. It's
0: okay.
1: About 3 hours north.
0: Okay, yeah.
1: I have no horse experience, or I didn't before I went there, mm-hmm. but I get to go on trail rides, and it's such a perk.
0: Okay. Strap your guitar to your back and entertain the guests?
1: More like just sing the same notes in my head on a loop for 3 hours,
0: okay.
1: Then get home and try to ride them down.
0: Gotcha. This is, just want to make this point that even as I am hoping that a lot of KGNU listeners are getting to hear this, I just got word that the FM signal is down, that KGNU FM 88.5 Boulder and the rest is not happening. KGNU 1390 Denver, and of course KGNU.org and all the places to stream it. And I'm monitoring the stream of the streaming listeners, and we upticked a little bit, but hopefully, you know, folks that are tuning in to hear Katie have figured out or didn't have a blip, because I tend to stream at home anyway. But we're so glad you're here. We've been hearing covers, and you let me know that you've dropped an original tune recently, but and we'll hear in a second, but that you also cover Stain by Lizzie McAlpine. And she's getting a lot of buzz these days, a great singer, songwriter, actor, connected to Gracie Abrams and others. Stain is out there and we can stream it. We won't hear it today, but how'd you come about doing that? And where, tell folks where they can hear that and your other music.
1: Well, Stain is the latest release as of Friday, and it should be on all the streaming platforms.
0: So this Friday, Katie Mintel drops a cover of...
1: Last Friday,
0: Katie Mintel dropped a cover of Lizzie McAlpine's Stain.
1: Yeah.
0: All the streaming platforms, you got it out there. Yeah, I will say that, you know, KGNU uses a service called Comrade, and that's how we DJs track what we're playing. Everything you're playing today was out there on our system, which means you get 0.0001 cent when
1: That's right.
0: Indra submits it and it gets counted by those, you know, services in the sky. But we're doing our part to support you. Why that one?
1: That one was chosen by a friend of mine, Jimmy, who is acting as a producer and a manager and an A&R rep, which means artist and repertoire. So he's choosing the songs that he thinks could connect my music with audiences better. It's a really fascinating process, actually, trying to figure out your niche and your sound.
0: Mm-hmm.
1: So he chose that one for me because I fell in that vein. But actually, of all the things we've worked on, that one was the most challenging for me, which I thought was so
0: How
1: strange.
0: How so?
1: Delivering, Lizzie's an incredible vocalist,
0: yeah.
1: And her words are unusual. So just the shapes of the words in the mouth was difficult for me. Sustaining the notes was difficult for me. Basically, singing her song was like going to the gym, and it was just very challenging.
0: Well, I'm going to get back out there on my streaming sources. I'm going to listen to Katie Mintel's cover of Lizzie McAlpine's Stain. I'm going to revisit All of Me, American Dreaming, and Don't Think Twice. It's all there. It's really fascinating to me. So thanks for coming in today to see, you know, and really an early, process singer-songwriter developing. You're lucky, as you know, to have Jimmy, doing all those roles, producer, A&R, management, guidance. And the fact that this is clearly someone you can trust who's pointing you in the right direction, you know, because we get folks through here, and I go to so many shows for folks at all stages of their career, and here you are really getting traction. So we're going to hear in a second an original that has been out there streaming for a little while. But talk about, you know, your social presence, where you want people to find you, where they can see you. I saw something coming up at the Roxy, perhaps.
1: I'll be at the Roxy on August 27th.
0: Cool. And that's on Broadway in Boulder, in Denver.
1: Yes, the Roxy on Broadway in Denver.
0: Yes.
1: And I try to post all of my upcoming shows onto Instagram. And of course, I have a website that you can find all my upcoming dates.
0: I don't see you listed at this Tulagi Music Festival. You passing on that this year?
1: Ryan Dart, who I'm singing for, is there, and okay. I will be there supporting him.
0: Good. So much like when I first met you, and you know, you're in the band, you're singing, you're an essential part, you will be part of Tulagi, which KGNU is hosting two venues, by the way, at Tulagi, August 28, 29, 30. So, you know, all kinds of live performances. We're going to be doing some from our new building at 1720 14th Street in Boulder. BoulderRootsMusicFest.org is the website to find out where we're hosting, what we're hosting, where Katie's playing with Ryan Dart. All right, talk about Paradigm and what we're going to hear to play us out today.
1: All right, well, this is one of the latest releases. Paradigm is probably the most neutral song in the world, and it was written with the intention that someone could hear it and feel some relief from this polarized world.
0: I love that. I want to thank you, Katie Mintel, for stopping by KGNU to Denver today, sharing your music, giving us your updates. Thanks to DJ Jessica Numbers for being here. Apparently, you've got a in-studio coming up, so you'll see how it's done, and thanks for meeting and hanging out with Katie today. You're listening to the Morning Sound Alternative, Katie Mintel, live in studio with Paradigm. Thanks for being here.

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1: 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Joe Russo's Almost Dead will be playing at the Mission Ballroom Thursday. 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
4: Oh, well, big, big thanks to Katie Mintel once again for coming in and sharing those four songs, three really beautifully interpreted covers, along with her new single. So glad to be able to bring local musicians in, and thanks again to Jessica Numbers for kind of helping with the smooth production this morning. After Katie, we continued with music that has personal meaning to me. Thanks for indulging me after a couple long sets of bands I've heard recently. We are doing the upcoming shows, and there's a great one on Friday and another one we'll see on Saturday, so a double header weekend of music. We came out of Katie's set with brand new artist on the scene named Zoe Amba, Z-O-H-A-M-B-A. Zoe Amba dropped a new album called Eyes Full on June 5th, and from it we heard OCD. They are a reed player who is best known for that reed playing, but boy, this singer-songwriter lo-fi take is really killing it. Zoe Amba will open the show this Friday, the 21st, at the Mission Ballroom. That'll be headlined by the next artist we heard, none other than Courtney Barnett. Excited to see her again. Actually caught this tour when I happened to be in Ohio in May, but coming to the Mission this Friday night, we heard sort of, it's not the title cut of her album, but her album that dropped on March 27th is called Creature of Habit, and the cover depicts a praying mantis. We heard the song Mantis from Creature of Habit, and we followed Courtney Barnett with Bill Callahan and Why Do Men Sing from his brand new album, My Days of 58. KGNU presents Bill Callahan this Saturday, the 22nd of August, at the Federal Theater. Looking forward to that one as well. New music is our bed music right now. Akuzmi is who's playing as I give away some really amazing tickets here on Sunday. So after, might see you at this one as well. Make it a triple header this weekend. Echoes of Americana. Echoes of Americana is this Sunday starting at 2 o'clock at Marjorie Park in Greenwood Village, and we've got a pair of digital tickets for the third caller when I get back into the music at 303-825-0619. Echoes of Americana is an immersive full-day event featuring an incredible lineup of national and regional artists headlined by the acclaimed duo Shovels and Rope, along with Langhorne Slim, the Band of Lula, and Colorado favorites Gasoline Lollipops and High Lonesome are all on the bill for Echoes of Americana. That's an all-day immersive event this Sunday, August 23rd, starts at 2 o'clock over at the Marjorie Park in Greenwood Village. We've got some digital tickets to the third caller to 303-825-0619 when I clear this board. We just ask that you've not won anything from us here at KGNU in the last 30 days and that you can make it to Echoes of Americana with Shovels and Rope and Langhorne Slim and the Gas Pops, among others, this Sunday. 303-825-0619. I'll take the third caller, and I'm going to play music from the folks who are playing that show. So I think up next we've got Langhorne Slim and a great one by him. Again, thanks for listening today, and I'll be back to say goodbye in just a minute.

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1: Well, we're still waiting for that third caller to 303-825-0619 here in the Denver studio for those passes to Echoes of America. We just heard from Shovels and Rope, one of the headliners from the Echoes of Americana this Sunday at Marjorie Park in Greenwood Village. We also heard in there from Langhorne Slim. Let's see. Oh, yeah, Shovels and Rope and Hayes Carl covering The Clash with Death or Glory from Busted Jukebox Volume 2, and Langhorne Slim from his brand new one, The Dreamin' Kind, with Rock and Roll. Also on that lineup is the Gasoline Lollipop, so give me a call, 303-825-0619, as soon as I put this show to bed. Let's see, our music director, the great Indra Raj, is on the Morning Sound Alternative tomorrow, Wednesday, August 19th at 9:30 a.m., so tune in for that one, and keep it locked here, because next up on the Afternoon Sound Alternative, right after the news from the BBC, DJ Jules comes to you live from our new studios. Tonight at 7 o'clock, tune in for Cabaret, live and local, with the Pamlico Sound and Hip Snacks. The night at 8 o'clock, it's Sound Lab, hosted by Iris Berkeley. And the heavy set with Frank rounds out the evening, beginning at 10 o'clock, with great jazz music taking you right up to the midnight hour. I'm Doug Gertner. I'll be back on these airways next month on September 2nd for Musica Mundi, and then for a very special Labor Day edition of the Morning Sound Alternative with Harry Tuff, the godfather of Denver folk music. Harry joins me on Labor Day to play labor songs and talk about his latest album and celebrating his 90th birthday with a show and party at Swallow Hill. Until then, thanks so much for listening. Thanks for supporting listener-powered KGNU. Thanks to Katie Mintel for coming in today. Keep on rocking, and I'll leave you for these last little bit like we started today. The music of Art Pepper. This is What Lori Likes. This is Art playing Lori's favorite kind of music from 1976 at the winery in honor of Lori's birthday today. Thanks for listening, and keep it locked.

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0: I wouldn't go through all the things I do.
1: Hello, hello. Hello, all you KGNU cuties. It's your girl, DJ Jules, hanging out in the brand new Boulder studio. I am so excited to be here right now. This is amazing. Our new space over on 14th and Arapahoe is stunning. She is gorgeous. This community center, this event space, all of it will be open to the public. It'll be available. I hope you're staying informed. I'm thrilled. I'm in awe of everything that the KGNU community has put together right here, right now. And to have my first show in this space, it feels really good. So welcome. Welcome to August 18th and today's Afternoon Sound Alternative with your girl, DJ Jules. We, as always, started off today's show with a Prince song, and that was Something in the Water. Does not compute, okay? There you have it. You know I will always play a Prince song for you. I had to get into it with my kid today about Prince being the greatest. He wanted to tell me someone else will. Listen, we're not going to stand for that. Yes, it was his first day of school, but I will come out and let you know that Prince is the greatest, better than what he's going to offer up on the table. But that's just me. All right, KGNU cuties, thanks for being here. If you want to share some love for today's show, unfortunately, the phones are not up yet at our new studio. So you want to get in touch with me, hit me up at dj@kgnu.org. Let's jump on over to Babes on the Airwaves, my six-song segment of babes with just amazing sound, style, and vocal that take us through a musical journey. We are going to kick it off with Baby by Gal Costa, and we're going to enjoy it. Okay, let's see if I can get all these things working with the new board and make it happen for all of you. Here we go, my loves.

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Hi, everyone. It is Tuesday, August 18th, and you are listening to the Afternoon Sound on KGNU. If you don't know, this is your girl, DJ Jules, and I am so excited because this is my first broadcast from the brand new studio and station in downtown Boulder. I'm just in love. It's stunning. It's gorgeous. She's so grown up. There is so much potential here at this new building and space, and so many things are already happening behind the scenes that we can offer to the community. I am staying on top of it by heading over to kgnu.org and following KGNU on socials. That's how I can keep track of all the things that are happening at our new studio space and in our Denver space, all the details. But right now, I'm going to provide you with the details of what you just heard on Babes on the Airwaves, like Maddie J giving us some alt-rock indie vibes with Stop Me If I've Told You This Story. That's kind of me. I love telling stories. Sometimes I'm going to tell you a few times, and you're just, I don't know, you can listen or not. I can't tell you what to do, right? We also heard from Soul Royalty, the Womack Sisters, If You Want Me. They will be in Denver in a little bit. They have a nice tour going on with some other big names, and they are soul royalty. I mean, Sam Cooke's granddaughter's right there. It's in their blood. So it's beautiful to share in the lineage. It's beautiful to share their sound and style. And I'm excited to see how it continues to evolve and grow. We also got down some more soulful sounds from Moonchild. The song Strong, and that one features Aaron Bentlage. I mean, the lyrics in that one, you know, sometimes you do need someone to be strong with you, but sometimes you don't. Sometimes you just want someone to be like soft, ooey gooey mess and puddly and cuddly and all the things. I don't know, maybe you felt that, maybe you have not. I don't know what happens in your world. I just kind of hang out here and say stuff into a microphone. I will also say stuff about Olivia Dean because I played the song Touching Toes. And yo, let me tell you, it's so easy to fall in love with Olivia Dean, her sound and style. Maybe you got that reference. Maybe you didn't. I can't do all the heavy lifting for you. You'll figure it out. Seeing Olivia Dean live is just, it's medicine. Oh my gosh, just pure joy up on stage, dancing around in such a beautiful, elegant manner. Big fan. Also, I was a big fan to find the band Goofy Geese. And listen, I did put them on my show just because their name is Goofy Geese. I just love it so much. The song Unlucky Strike. But it really works. The vibe, the sound, the style. It is a winner. So we're keeping it. And we're going to keep on going with today's Afternoon Sound Alternative here on KGNU. Again, it's your girl DJ Jules hosting from the Boulder, new Boulder studio. So excited about it. And a quick exciting announcement. This also is my 99th show. It's been an honor and a pleasure to be a part of the KGNU community. So the next time I'm on air, it'll be the 100th show. And that feels really sweet and special to share it with all of you. Going to put some fun stuff in the works. But for now, what I've got in the works is Cedric Perry with the track Night Rider. It's in all caps. That's how we are styling this one. So enjoy it with me. All right. Much love.

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It shows me how human you are. My favorite senses is touch. 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

0: 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My favorite senses.
1: Okay, hello all you Cajun, you cuties. It's your girl DJ Jules coming at you on this Tuesday afternoon. Hey, if you're a parent, congrats. Welcome to back to school time of year. I know my kiddo just went back today. Some kids in the Boulder Valley area went back last week. I think next week we have more of like our Denver public schools, Jeffco, and some of our Larimer County. They're coming back later this week. So we made it. Yay. And we're celebrating today with good vibes and just the continuing of our little kiddos growing and getting older. And you know what? Maybe that doesn't resonate with you. And maybe you're just celebrating the fact that it's another glorious Tuesday and that you're alive and that KGNU is on air and there's music in the world, new music coming out, whatever you're celebrating and enjoying today. Thank you so much for allowing KGNU and for me, DJ Jules, to be the afternoon soundtrack that accompanies you, that guides you gently on your journey forward. But as we move forward, we must pause for a moment and just chat real quick about what just happened. Like brand new music from Collect 200. Yo, that is like a week old, that song, okay? You get new music here on KGNU. We heard the track Touch. And first off, huge fan of Collect 200, so there wasn't even a question I needed to put it on the show. But then they're going to talk about your favorite sense is touch. Hello. Yes. All in. Let's go. Had to play it. Also had to play new music from Jungle. The new album Sunshine is out. We have it in its entirety. And it is Sunshine on a CD or a streaming platform. However you choose to enjoy your music. I have been loving it and vibing nonstop. Oh my gosh, Jungle is such a vibe. So I played the song, the title track off the album Sunshine. So it's called Sunshine. And yeah, sometimes you just can't stop loving someone or something, some experience. I don't know. Maybe it resonates with you. Maybe it doesn't. Question mark? Okay. We also heard Alt Bloom, Double Camp, and Camp Bloom, Got Love. And that one was one that my son, we found that one together, and we were getting ready to go out on a walk, and that song came on, and we were both like, wait, hold on, let's just sit here a minute and listen to this music, because it's a vibe. And we were enjoying it, and I just kind of looked at him like, I think I should play this on my next show. And he was like, yeah, absolutely, Mom. People are going to love it. So I hope you're having conversations like that with the people in your household about songs that other people will enjoy. Because putting and playing music for someone else, that's a way of saying hi, thinking about you, love you, care about you, hope you like it. And that's what I do. I care about all of you. I love you. I appreciate you so much. So I played Got Love for you because I've got love for you. I also played The Bins by Get Down Services. And that right there was a sweet little set of music on today's Afternoon Sound Alternative. It is 12:56 and we're going to keep on rolling. Okay, this next track, full credit to one of my KGNU cuties. Hey, Andrew. Andrew emailed in at one of my last shows when I played Ange de Poitrine. And Andrew said, love hearing them on the air. Love that you're excited about them. Have you checked out this group called Seatbelts with the track Mushroom Hunting? I think you'll like it. And guess what, Andrew? You were correct, my darling. I'm a big fan of this song. I need to dive into the Seatbelts catalog a bit more. But here we go. We're going to kick off this next set of music with Mushroom Hunting by Seatbelts. And that one is a special shout out to that KGNU cutie. Thank you, Andrew. And thanks to everyone who decides to send in music requests or just share that with me. I love it. Oh my gosh, you guys are the best. Okay, back to the music.

Just bring us back to

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All right there, everyone. We are just vibing along on this Tuesday afternoon. I hope you are enjoying yourself as we continue on with the Afternoon Sound Alternative. If you're just tuning in, hi, welcome. Thanks for being here. It's your girl, DJ Jules, having so much fun. Such an honor, such a pleasure to be the host. And I'm broadcasting live from the new studio off of 14th and Arapahoe. It is lovely. It's sophisticated. It is grown up. I am like scared to touch things because it's so new and professional. But for some reason, they trust me and they keep letting me come back. So here I am. Okay. It's so nice to be here with all of you. It's so nice to play music for you and be a part of your afternoon. I played Dana and Alden with the song Good Kid. And I just really heard some of the lyrics in that song. And I mean, I'm not looking for a medal or a high five, but I should get one since I didn't cry through that song. I mean, them singing, they want to let you in their quiet world. So many benches to sit on. Listen, you will know that you are like a deep love in my life when I show you my favorite bench in Colorado and I show you my favorite chair and all my annual rituals that I do. There are things that's really real. And I can't believe I hadn't heard that line before in that song. So I didn't cry. I did it. Woohoo. I didn't cry throughout any of those songs. I was getting down and enjoying that set, like Fat Heart by Buttered. It was so smooth like butter. Oh my gosh, is that why they call themselves that? I don't know. I'll have to look it up. I also got down as we enjoyed Squash by Robson George and Lincoln Olvetti. Another one in that song style and sound was Love Explosion, Donnell Pittman, giving us 16 minutes of funk and joy and soul just smoothly gliding us along our afternoon. And I hope you enjoyed it because I definitely did, okay? I do this for you, but I also do it for me because it's fun. You got to have some fun. And I'm going to have a lot of fun at the end of my next set because I'm going to do my first ticket giveaway. This is big, exciting stuff. It's one of my all-time favorite bands. I love seeing them live, and I have two tickets to give away. Someone else can come see them live with me because I'll be there all three nights. Yes, you may have guessed it, you cutie that just knows me so well. I am talking about Phish as they play at Dick's Sporting Good Park in early September. We are looking at September 4th, 5th, and 6th. I have two tickets to give away for Friday, September 4th. I'm not doing it just yet, so like hold on. I'm just excited. You're excited too. It's all great stuff. We'll talk about it the next time you hear this wonderful raspy voice. But for right now, we're going to get on and hit it with Noah Barr. The track is called Come Through. It is all stylized in caps, one word, and Noah is spelled N-O-A. So let's dive in, get a little funky, and just kind of see where the vibe takes us. Okay, enjoy.

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You Cajun, you cuties. Hey, babes and babettes. It's your girl, DJ Jules, hanging out and slightly out of breath at the Boulder Studio, the new, brand new, so stunning, so mature and professional, big girl, styly, new studio on 14th and Arapaho. So exciting. I am just like getting all jazzed for all the things that we are going to do here and we're going to invite you to. Going to be so good. Things I hadn't even thought of yet. Things that the KGNU community doesn't even know about. Things that we don't know. We have to wait and see. But I'm not out of breath because I love this new studio space so much. I'm out of breath because I was dancing to that last track. Before I announce it, let's talk the details of the other songs and artists in that set of music. And let me tell you, babe, so much new music just came to you, okay? Like New Constellations, their new one. It comes off the album It Comes in Waves, which was released in May. I played the track Secret Safe. And yes, that song may have brought the tears and water wells to my eyes. It's just lovely, this idea of keeping someone's love and secrets and parts of them safe even after they're gone from your life, when they're not around anymore. Just like keeping it with love and cradling it in a really soft way. Just a big fan of it. And it's got such a danceable beat to it. It's so good. Talk about a danceable beat. We had to play new music from Flevins with the track Never Let You Go. And I wasn't going to go and stop it on the new music front. So I had new music from Flo Nageli, the song Quiet Power, just keeping us dancing and moving along. And then I switched gears just a little bit. Maybe you noticed it, and maybe you got down with it when I played some Phish, because we're going to do a ticket giveaway. And, you know, Phish is my favorite band to go see live. I have seen them countless times. I've actually counted. If you want to geek out about that with me, we'll have to wait until phones are up, and we can chat on the phone and talk about how many shows we've been to. Because they are a band to see live. It's never the same performance. It is such a fun dance party and experience. The community is just fun. It is just sparkly and wonderful, and my favorite time of year when they join us in Denver, in Commerce City, excuse me, at Dick's Sporting Good. And when I was trying to figure out which song to play, I almost played Lawn Boy. We would have had Paige McConnell singing to us. And Pagey Poo, he is just my favorite. I'm like holding and clutching my heart right here because I just love and adore that man so much. But I wanted to switch it up, so I played Fee from 1993, New Year's Eve. And if you have ever been playing Legos with your kid and you found a little Lego megaphone and then you sang Fee to your child, then that one was for you. If no one else has ever done such thing, then it was clearly just for me, since I did that to my kid. I enjoyed it more than him, but those things happen. Okay, enough about how much I love Phish, because now I'm going to share it with you. I have two, count them, one, two tickets to give away Friday, September 4th. Check your calendar right here, right now. Are you free? Are you going to make it down to Dick's Sporting Good Park? Show is at 7:30. If you want these tickets, you also need the Ticketmaster app on your phone. Then, babe, check yourself real quick. Okay. Make sure you haven't won anything from the studio in the last 30 days. Now, since I don't have phones up, I can't talk to my cutie who wins. So what I need you to do is send an email. The third emailer will win these tickets. And I want you to send it to tickets, with an S, at kgnu.org. Tickets at kgnu.org. In the subject line, write Phish. If you don't know, it's with a PH. The third email will win those tickets, and you'll get a response from tickets at kgnu.org. Best of luck. Start typing away. I hope to see you at Dick's Sporting Goods when Phish is playing on that Friday, September 4th. I'll be dancing around. You want to dance with me? Oh my gosh, let's dance. Okay.

making our plans to take it over. So respect this collective next year. True representative, we live to break boundaries. You need something new if you ask me. Next century, future, musically, explore brand new land, also lyrically. Understand, we don't follow the format. The format get boring, in fact, never the same. We in the game to put a stop to that. Some

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All right, KGNU cuties, it's your girl DJ Jules having fun still in the Boulder studio. I'm still hanging out. I'm still loving this Tuesday afternoon and everything we get to share together, like Wolfpack with Tender Defender. That one highlights and features Theo Katzman. I just got to see Wolfpack at the Newport Jazz Fest a few weeks ago. And let me tell you, when they are so smooth, when I say that, I mean it. The way they transition who's going to sing the song and capture the audience's attention, they do it effortlessly. They are smooth. They are soulful. They all have a stage presence that is stunning. So here for it. Raising my hand right now. Just so good. Also fell in love with Candido a few weeks ago. I played the track I Shouldn't Believe. Another one in that set, Maria by My Love, Maria My Love by Isaiah Falls. Before that, we had some Jazzanova, The One Tet, and we heard Jazz Enough, Banana Coconut Pie. I had someone a few weeks ago call in, and I can't recall if they had said Jazzanova or Jazz Enough, and so I just played both of those on my show because I like the vibe and sound of all of it, so why not go for it and play it. You know, that's the beauty of the KGNU community. I get to share new music with you, and you, in turn, turn around and lovingly share music with me. So thank you so very much for it. It is 2:10, and oh my goodness gracious, we're getting to the time in my show where I have to figure out how to capture everything I have and deliver it to you because there's so much music, way more than 45 more minutes worth of music on my show. So this afternoon sound alternative needs to keep going and moving along. Thanks for being here with your girl, DJ Jules. Right now, let's get with our girl, El Musa, with the song Poetry. It's about to get real pretty right now, okay? 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

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All right, everyone. Thanks so much for hanging out with me on your Tuesday afternoon. Oh my gosh, time is flying by and we've got so much music in store. I still have a ticket giveaway coming up. Time to stay focused. New music from Johnny Blue Sky. Stay on that. Before Johnny Blue Sky, we heard Amanzi. I don't know. Maybe you know. You can email me. The song is called Never Enough. Another song in that track, Trouble in Paradise by Pantera. We also got down to Black and Blue by French Braids and To Another. Did you enjoy Changes Rising by FKJ? I know I did. And I also enjoyed that new track by Leon Bridges, Illusion. Leon Bridges' new album is going to be produced by two members of Jungle. And the sound and style is so fabulous, so good. I am here for it in so many ways. I wonder, are you enjoying it? Are you excited for it?

0: I hope so. We also heard Barbara with their track Red Rover. All right, we are going to jump into the music. And just so you know, coming up at 2:55 p.m., listeners on 88.5 FM, 1390 AM, or online at kgnu.org, we'll hear the afternoon headlines. 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

right, KG and you QTs. You just heard When the Night Falls featuring Solange, and that comes to us from Chromeo. We also enjoyed Redline by Ozo Motley. And guess what? KG New presents Ozo Motley on Saturday, August 29th at the Fox Theater in Boulder. Right now, I have two tickets to give away. These are going to be guest list tickets. It's an all ages show for some Latin hip hop fusion. So right now, my darling, please check your calendar. Are you free on Saturday, August 29th at 8 p.m.? Amazing. You're able to make it to Boulder? Fabulous. All right, next thing, just check yourself real quick. Have you won anything from KGNU in the last 30 days? If you have, we do ask that you sit this one out. We like to share the goodness and spread it around. But if you haven't won anything in the last 30 days, and if you are available on August 29th to get to the Fox Theater to go see Ozo Motley, here's what I want you to do. Send an email to tickets@kgnu.org. That's tickets with an S, tickets@kgnu.org. In the subject line, please put Ozo Motley. The third email will win those tickets, and you will be notified by email that you are our winner. All right, we are going to jump into my last song for the day. Hey, thanks so much for hanging out with your girl, DJ Jules, on the Afternoon Sound Alternative. It is always my honor and pleasure to support you throughout your afternoon. And now, this should come as no surprise, I'm going to end today's show with a band that I am now completely obsessed with. I got a chance to see them twice in the last 3 weeks. Ange de Poitrine, they are blowing up on the scene, and it is fabulous. I mean, I cannot say it enough. I'm just enamored with them. I am obsessed. I will talk at length with them. Give me a moment and I will run with it because they're so good. They are so funky, so fun, so worth my time and energy and focus. So here we are. We are going to go out with a bang and enjoy them. I hope you enjoyed. I hope you had a lovely Tuesday. And the next time I'm on air, it will be my 100th show, so get ready. I will put something really fun and special together, and it'll be meaningful to me. Hopefully, it means something to you. We'll just see what happens with it. Be safe, be kind, be considerate and wonderful until that moment, until I'm back on the air with you. All right, my loves, Ange de Poitrine, here we go.

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1: Yesterday, the Trump administration appealed the federal judge's decision to dismiss its case against Colorado Secretary of State Jenna Griswold, from whom it's trying to pry sensitive voter information. The U.S. Department of Justice has sued 30 states and Washington, D.C. for their refusal to turn over unredacted voter rolls to the federal government. Federal judges have dismissed 22 of the cases so far. A federal appeals court already upheld the judge's dismissal of the administration's case seeking voter information in Michigan, and the full court denied the department's request to reconsider. Attorney General Todd Blanche this week signaled the possibility of taking the voter rolls cases to the U.S. Supreme Court. The department sued Colorado in December to demand a copy of its statewide voter registration list that includes full names, dates of birth, addresses, and ID numbers. The department first requested that information in May and then again in December after Griswold shared only publicly available voter information. In a statement, Griswold said, quote, "Trump and his DOJ have no right to Coloradans' sensitive voter information, and we hope the district court's decision is upheld," end quote. The Democratic and Republican candidates for Colorado governor have only agreed to one in-person forum this election season so far. Republican Victor Marks and Democrat Phil Weiser are scheduled to appear in person at the Colorado Chamber of Commerce in Denver in early October to discuss the economy and issues important to the business community. Marks agreed to attend only after the chamber removed Nine News' Kyle Clark as moderator. His opponent, Phil Weiser, criticized Marks' request. As for an actual debate, Marks has pushed for a back-and-forth without moderators. Weiser called Marks' request unserious and not something he would entertain.
2: Yesterday, Fort Morgan meatpackers voted yes on a contract to end the 89-day labor lockout with employer Cargill Meat Solutions. The lockout began when workers had not yet voted to strike, but Cargill proactively closed the plant a day after workers rejected a new contract. Over 1,700 workers had no job while seeking better working conditions and higher pay. The workers ratified a 5-year contract that increases the first-year hourly wage range to between $24.20 and $32.10. Other changes include improvements to working conditions, safety language implementation, and bathroom breaks. Dean Modecker, Secretary-Treasurer of Local 455, said the push for a higher wage for the Colorado workers was to reflect the higher cost of living compared with other states where labor union contracts have ratified contracts. Modecker said they signed a 5-year contract hoping that if Cargill becomes profitable, they'll reopen that contract to give the workers what they deserve. Meteorologists project the strongest El Nino on record will peak this upcoming winter. The climate pattern brings higher chances for heavy snowfall across parts of Colorado. NOAA estimates a 70% chance this event will surpass previous ocean warming records. Extra Pacific moisture typically favors heavier mountain snow, particularly across the state's southern ranges and eastern plains. Forecasters emphasize that a strong El Nino raises the odds for a snowy winter, but does not guarantee it. Local wind patterns and cold fronts will ultimately dictate final snowfall totals.
3: 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Browse furniture, fixtures, and far-out finds inside after digging up your next musical treasures in the parking lot. Have a turkey or tofu dog with a lemonade and catch up with the community as we say bon voyage and thanks for 25 years on Walnut Street.
4: 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You got to reserve them in advance. 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
6: Many urgent problems compete for our attention. The war with Iran, the brutal tactics of ICE, the blatant corruption of the Trump regime, the rise of AI. With all that noise, the alarm over the climate crisis has been muted, even as damage from an overheated world piles up. Dana Fisher has been studying climate politics for over 25 years. She's the director of the Center for Environment, Community, and Equity at American University. Her research focuses on questions of democracy, civic engagement, activism, and political elites' response to climate change. Her latest book is Saving Ourselves, From Climate Shocks to Climate Action. Dana, it's a pleasure to have you here.
7: Thank you so much for having me.
6: What's meant by the term climate shock, and how is that manifesting?
7: Well, when I started writing the book, I actually saw the term climate shock all over in the general media. We don't see as much coverage of climate change these days, so we don't see climate shocks mentioned as much. But at the time, I thought it was a really standard phrase when I came up with the title for the book. And as I started looking into it, there was actually no research that specifically defined what a climate shock was. So in the beginning of the book, I start out by actually defining a climate shock, which is a climate change exacerbated extreme event, such as a wildfire, a drought, extreme heat, floods, hurricanes, et cetera, and so forth. So it's basically when we have these extreme events, but they have been well documented to be exacerbated by increasing concentrations of greenhouse gases in the atmosphere. So climate change is making them worse. That's a shock.
6: A lot of these climate shocks are happening in politically conservative areas. Mm-hmm. Has there been any change in the way they view climate change?
7: Actually, that's a great question. So one of the things that my research has been doing since writing the book is I've been looking at areas that are hit by climate shock. There is a small but growing literature that talks about how in places where folks experience extreme events that are exacerbated by climate change, if you look at public attitudes after these extreme events, what we see is that their attitudes have changed. So no matter their political ideology, people become more concerned about climate change, more civically engaged, and also tend to believe more that climate science, like that climate change is human caused. What's interesting though is that we see that change less for people who have lower belief around climate change. We see it less, but we do see it across the board. And that's been documented with data collected in Texas, in Florida, many of these red states that experience climate change and the effects of climate change firsthand. In my own work, we have done one national survey, and we'll be doing another one soon, but we did one national survey right before the 2025 election. So at the end of October, beginning of November, we fielded a survey. It's a nationally representative sample from across the United States. So we didn't just look in areas that were hit with climate shock. We looked across the United States. And one of the questions was if people had experienced any of these types of extreme events. And these are extreme events. We had a list of them. They're the ones that are exacerbated by climate change. And what we found was across the country, people said that they had experienced multiple of these, be they extreme heat. On the coast, we saw people who experienced sea level rise. A lot of areas, we saw folks who experienced wildfire or smoke from wildfire, et cetera, and so forth. So we saw that across the board. And what we found is no matter political ideology, the people who reported experiencing more of these were more likely to believe that climate change was happening and that it was human caused or human exacerbated. And also were more civically engaged, which I find really heartening because a lot of my work talks about the ways that these climate shocks are the things that are going to help get us to the type of mobilization to systemic change that we need.
6: In the book, you write about a risk pivot. Can you describe what that is? And this is what we're aiming for, isn't it?
7: This is why I also call myself an apocalyptic optimist, because basically my theory of change runs through climate shocks. I don't believe that another scientific article is going to get us to say, oh, we have to do something about climate change all of a sudden. I think that, unfortunately, if that were the case, given that 99.9% of all peer-reviewed research documents overwhelmingly clearly that climate change is happening and that we're causing it and that it's going to have all of these devastating effects on society around the world. So it's not another study that we need. In my perspective, we need to experience the risk of climate change and feel it firsthand, or feel the risk of it firsthand. And so in the book, I talk about risk pivots, which are this moment where people's sense of personal risk, and that's personal risk, of climate change is so big that they're willing to make social change around it and to make decisions because of that risk. This perspective is driven from research that I did and some observations I had around the pandemic. And actually, Greta Thunberg, the youth climate activist at the time, made this amazing statement right when COVID started. She said, wow, apparently when people really feel worried about a scientific issue like COVID, they are willing to make big changes in their lives. And so I ended up writing this paper called Anthroshift in a Warming World. So the risk pivot is part of this theory of anthroshift, which I wrote with Andrew Jorgensen, who's at the University of British Columbia. And in the piece, I basically talk about how what we saw with the pandemic was this moment when people were so worried about personally being affected by COVID or by catching the disease and passing it on to somebody who was at risk of dying, that they were willing to make all sorts of social change. And that's the level of risk we need, is for people to be so worried that they're willing to say, you know what, I am going to homeschool my kids, I am no longer going to travel. I mean, all of these social changes that we had, and what we learned from COVID is that people are willing to make big changes when they're worried and when they feel the risk firsthand. The other thing that we learned, unfortunately, from COVID is that this kind of a risk pivot is what we call multi-directional, which is you can feel the risk and make big social changes, but then we can shift back. And so for social change to be systemic and long-term, the risk has to be, unfortunately, very big. And so that's really what we're looking for, is the point where people are so worried about the effects of climate change, which unfortunately, given the way that the timeline of climate change works, means a lot of the damage of climate change will already have happened. But what I mean to say by that is once people get to that point, all of a sudden, they'll be willing to make the kinds of personal changes that are needed. And what I talk about in the book is how it opens up this window of opportunity. And there's a lot of research that talks about after disaster, these windows of opportunity for innovation take place.
6: Well, we're looking at a number of crises converging. We've got that super El Nino. There's a severe drought in the grain-growing states. And the closure of the Strait of Hormuz has left farmers with rocketing fertilizer costs. And it looks like there's going to be a really big impact on food. Do you think this is going to be a big enough shock for people to actually start making serious changes?
7: Well, I mean, the one thing I think is worth adding to that horrible list of things that are going on is that the Super El Nino is predicted to also lead to these superstorms. So we should expect not necessarily this fall, but by next year, what we'll see is these superstorms that will hit on the West Coast. We're going to see atmospheric rivers, bigger ones than we've seen before because of the sea surface temperatures, but also we're going to see bigger hurricanes, all of these types of storms. We call them nor'easters here on the East Coast, where you get these big storms that go up the coast and dump a lot. And that's when we see these very damaging hurricanes, because while hurricanes tend to be judged by the wind, it's actually the amount of water that falls that's real damage. So we have this threat for all of these. We have the threat of drought, which is going to lead not only to food shortages and to water shortages potentially, but in addition to that, I imagine that we will also likely see increased wildfire. There's been wildfire very early this year in certain parts of the country, and that's expected to continue. Climate change is a threat multiplier, so we see all of these threats coming together. And then we've got war on top of it, which is not different by climate change. That is a social phenomenon, but it is going to add on to all these other things. So I think a lot of people are going to start to feel the effects of these crises. I like to think about this now as a polycrisis, because we have this climate crisis, which is getting worse and worse. And that is exacerbated. And on top of, now we have this war that is affecting access to the resources that everybody used for creating food, but also for driving cars, and all prices are going up. And then we have on top of that, in my opinion, we have on top of that, this autocratic shift in the United States, which is adding to people's anxiety and people's sense of personal risk. So I absolutely think that we may have a perfect, not just a perfect storm in terms of an El Nino caused storm, but a perfect storm in terms of all of these issues coming together to make so many people feel anxious, concerned, and at risk. And that is when we see what I would call an answer shift. In a lot of ways, I think that we're standing at a precipice. And one way we could go is we could go into the systemic changes we need, a transformation that will address the climate crisis at the level as needed. But unfortunately, an alternative option is we could fall into more autocracy. But I don't think that we have any choice, but we're going in one direction or another. I don't think the status quo is possible, especially given all the risks that you were talking about.
6: The fossil fuel industry has known for a really long time that this damage was being done, and they undermined all of the efforts, especially in the United States. How did they prevent meaningful political progress in the United States?
7: Unfortunately, they did it all over the world. But in the United States, because we are a fossil fuel generating country, it was particularly strong here. But when we see even these types of things happening in Norway, which it tends to be seen as this really progressive country, but it also is a petrostate. So we see this in other places. In the United States, it's been really severe. And what we saw here is, first of all, as you mentioned, many oil companies basically buried the information around knowing that burning fossil fuels was going to heat up the atmosphere and cause climate change. And they've known it since the 1980s. That's number one. Number two, what they did in addition to burying the scientific information is, even though they knew it wasn't true, they launched this advertising campaign to shift people's attention away from it. All the fossil fuel companies did many different things. One thing they did, and this is really well documented in Merchants of Doubt, Naomi Oreskes' wonderful book. What you can see is, number one, they basically advertise that we should all be using natural gas. Natural gas is methane. It's a fossil fuel. In fact, it is much more dangerous in terms of how it affects global warming than even CO2 does, even though we talk a lot more about CO2 because there's more of it. So they basically pushed everybody to shift towards this natural gas, talked about as a bridge fuel. They also redirected all of our attention away from systemic changes, like policy changes and transitions to clean energy, renewable energy, to what they said was individual social change. So they basically made us all feel that we needed to change our behaviors and focus on our personal carbon footprints. And there was this whole discussion about that. And there was this whole period of time where we were all told, you know what you need to do is you need to calculate your personal carbon footprint and then think about how you can change it. And I remember at the time I was a very earnest young person, so I stopped eating meat, I walked more, I did all these things. And you know what? Unfortunately, the reality is that the whole system is addicted to fossil fuel. So even if I change my behavior, unless we have the type of systemic changes that we know are needed, unless we have the system pushing to get us off of fossil fuels systemically, there's only so much I can personally do to do anything about that. And the fossil fuel industry knew that, but they redirected us to think about personal change rather than changing the system, which would basically affect their ability to make profits. And we're seeing that very clearly now.
6: You cite an engineering project from MIT where they calculated
7: Carbon consumption of an unhoused person is what they did.
6: Yeah, and what they found was, even though this is a person who didn't even have a house, didn't have a car, lived in a homeless shelter, but they emitted more than twice as much greenhouse gases than the global average. How is that possible?
7: Isn't that amazing? The way that that's possible is because they were going to shelters And they were living within our system, and our system is reliant on fossil fuels. I mean, in some places now, we're seeing states, cities transition to more green energy. Unfortunately, it's happening less than it should be happening because the Trump administration has been doing everything it can to slow this transition. But because of that, if you think about all the places you go, even if you take a bus, so most buses are still burning fossil fuels. If you go to a homeless shelter, at the time that this was happening, a homeless shelter was almost certainly on a grid that was relying on either coal or oil or natural gas, probably natural gas or coal at the time. And so all of those things, I mean, all the streetlights, all of the food is all transported through vehicles that are burning oil. And so all of that is part of this system. If we lived in a country that had more clean energy, that had more electric vehicles, an unhoused person would have a lower level of carbon consumption, but our whole system is very carbon reliant.
6: You write that the window to take action to keep global temperatures below 1.5 degrees warming threshold is quickly closing. Has it closed already? Have we passed some of the critical tipping points?
7: The book came out in 2024, and at that point, there was still this possibility that we could keep ourselves below 1.5 degrees of global warming. At this point, we've passed that threshold. There's no question about it, particularly because if we had this World War III type mobilization, where we had this amazing mobilization moonshot project to stop emitting greenhouse gases in our country. Because the United States is really a very big contributor, and we were on this pathway towards reducing our carbon emissions quite substantially, thanks to a number of policies under the Biden administration. Well, the Trump administration has veered back to the business as usual trajectory. So we are very much reliant on burning fossil fuels, and the administration is investing as much as it can in expanding fossil fuel infrastructure. As a result of that, with the new estimations of how many fossil fuels will come online and be burned in the near future, we've surpassed that threshold. And that's really unfortunate because many scientists, who are not my kind of scientists, but scientists, natural scientists, have basically estimated that there is a point where we hit a tipping point. And at that tipping point, when we surpass it, there are a whole bunch of ecological changes that will happen, and atmospheric changes that will happen that will have very devastating consequences on global currents, on the way the atmosphere tends to move in terms of where the jet stream goes and all of these things. And that can be devastating. And nobody knows exactly what will happen, but there are a number of scientists who are very concerned about it. And I'm concerned about it. I'm also concerned about how that will relate to social processes and society and how society lives on our planet, that's what I do. That's my expertise there.
6: Well, when you talk about things like transitioning to electric vehicles and clean energy, we're talking about solar panels and windmills and all this, but that takes a lot of energy just to build that infrastructure. And the electric vehicles takes a lot of materials to make them. Is that realistically what we're looking at, or do we need to step back and reevaluate our whole way that we look at the world and the whole degrowth idea?
7: You're asking a very important question here. Could we limit climate change to a level at which most of societies around the world can survive if we just implement and absorb and adopt a more green transition globally? There is a lot of research that says yes. Will that solve all the other environmental problems that we have in the world? No. Will we keep on this trajectory where we could potentially have mass extinction, mass die-off? Yes, that's very possible. What I talk about in the book is this transition to clean energy that could at least slow down the process to get us to a point where we might actually survive. And we were actually on a pathway that was getting us close to there, but we were still absolutely insufficient. This argument that we need degrowth, we need to radically change the way that we interact with and consume resources on the planet, that time is coming. I think that time will be driven by extensive risk and devastation due to climate shocks. and potentially war, which will make everything worse. So I think that that's where we're going in the long term. But I think in the short term, there was this moment where we could at least slow stuff down. But instead, we're speeding it up.
6: You study how activism affects public policy. And the Trump regime has undone any progress that we were making. But I don't see the same kind of anger and confrontational tactics that we saw in the past. Is that because I'm just not seeing it because the media isn't reporting it? Or, like a lot of us, have the climate activists just gotten exhausted from the constant barrage of things coming out of the Trump regime?
7: Well, I think it's really both. First of all, the mainstream media environment has changed substantially, as I'm sure you're aware. So that means that since Trump took office, in January of 2025, since Trump took office, we have had at least 3 days of action that involved what has been estimated to be the largest turnout in U.S. history for protests, at least at the size of the Women's March in 2017, which was the largest single day of protests in U.S. history before that point. There has been very, very limited media coverage of these protests. And that's just some of the protests. We've seen so many other protests happening. In fact, colleagues of mine who study specifically protests in the United States have documented how we have way more protests now than we did during the first Trump administration. But you would never know unless you're in the streets because nobody's reporting it, or it's being very underreported. So that's number one. Number two is that the Trump administration has weaponized a lot of federal agencies to make many people who might have otherwise participated in protests and activism afraid. So we see many Black and brown folks in the United States, many immigrants in the United States, or people who come from immigrant communities, even if they are American citizens, terrified of going out in the streets and being sent away or being locked up. And we're seeing that happen all over the country, although more in blue areas than red areas, we know. So we're seeing fewer people do that. At the same time, it's absolutely true that the types of tactics that have been used in the past have shifted. And the climate movement has really shifted to be redirected and focused on thinking about the poly crisis broadly and the crisis to democracy, because it's very hard to focus just on climate change when so many other things are taking place. And one of the things that I do, in addition to study climate policy making and climate activism, is I study activism and democracy broadly. So I go out with a research team and we actually study these large-scale days of action. So we've been out in the streets at all of the big protests that have happened since Trump took office this time around. And what I can tell you is that the people in the streets are still very concerned about climate change. In fact, at every one of the protests where we collected data, the No Kings Day is a protest. Most recently, we collected data at May Day Strong. There were big May Day walkouts and people committed not to work on May Day. That was May 1st. At all of those, at least 52% of the people in the streets or people participating said that one of the main reasons they're participating is because of climate change. So we're seeing the climate movement embedded in this broader movement for democracy, for equity, for justice in our country.
6: The thing that's come up so recently is the data centers, and they're having a huge impact on people's lives, and people are very frustrated about this. Do you think we could start seeing violent protest around those sorts of immediate problems?
7: One thing I've been doing when I collect data out in the streets is I ask people about the degree to which they think that activism should become more confrontational. And basically, the question is something like, I believe that people protesting should be more confrontational. And then the second one is, I personally would be more confrontational. Now, I do not ask anybody about being violent. And in fact, I would argue that based on the research that I've done, and I know some of the people who are leading the protests and the movement against data centers, and many of them are actually climate activists who have shifted towards data centers because there's a lot of ways that the struggle against data centers is a very related struggle to the struggle against the climate crisis. And I can tell you from talking to people who are leading that movement, but then the larger climate movement and the movement to protect our democracy, overwhelmingly, the people who are leading the movement and are participating in the movement are nonviolent. They are committed to nonviolence, but they are also more than half of them. And in fact, I think the most recent statistic I have is from the folks who participated in May Day. But the people from May Day, I think it was around 75% or so said they want to be more confrontational. And when I say confrontational, that means they want to engage in nonviolent civil disobedience, sit-ins, blocking traffic, going places they're not supposed to go. A lot of the stuff that we saw during the civil rights movement. The problem is that the Trump administration has permitted law enforcement, particularly federal agents, to be very violent in response to people engaging in nonviolent civil disobedience. We saw it last summer in Los Angeles. We saw it more recently in Minnesota. We saw it here in DC a little bit. And this is using, what do they call it, non-lethal tactics against peaceful protesters. So these are peaceful protesters who may be blocking traffic, may not have a permit, and all of a sudden they're getting hit with rubber bullets, which, by the way, can be very damaging, even though they can't. And I actually think they could murder you, but it's very hard to murder you with a rubber bullet, tear gas, and other such relatively violent tactics, which can escalate things. So when we think about the struggles around data centers, what I expect we will see is we will see people increasingly participating in activism that is confrontational. But from the movement side, I expect it to be nonviolent. But I do not expect that law enforcement from the federal side and even from necessarily some states to stay nonviolent. And what happens when you become aggressive and violent against protesters is some protesters will fight back. And that's how we see this escalation.
6: One of the tactics that you write about in the book for addressing climate change is creating community. Do you think that's more difficult now because there's so much surveillance and because the government's willing to apply harsher sentences? It's not catch and release anymore.
7: No, it's definitely not catch and release anymore. It's very serious. It's interesting because I teach a class on activism and civic engagement. And in the beginning of the class, my students and I, we spent a lot of time studying the civil rights movement. And we actually watched a couple of documentaries where people who were involved in the civil rights movement were interviewed, and many of them talk about long-term jail time and how participating in the movement has affected their lives. I mean, people were murdered, they were martyrs, many people were jailed, and that was not necessarily catch and release. I think in a lot of ways, we're seeing a turn back towards that kind of repression in the United States, or worse. I don't think that that necessarily will limit creating community. In fact, I think in a lot of ways that is going to enhance people's interest in focusing on community and protecting community. If you look at the ways that people have mobilized in communities to protect immigrant communities in different parts of the country who are at risk of these ICE surges, what we're seeing is people coming out for their neighbors, people using mutual aid, people supporting one another, and it's very embedded in community. And I think what we will see as we see climate shocks come on top of this type of autocratic shift is we're going to see more and more people want to do something in their communities. And the whole data center struggle, that's not a struggle you do online. I suppose you can do it online, but it's really a locally embedded struggle to protect people in specific communities, to protect their land, to protect their air and their water rights. And so it's very much community embedded. And I think that we will see that happen even more, because I think that when you start to feel worried about the consequences of your actions because there is more repression taking place, like we're seeing during the Trump administration, people are going to be much more focused in their activism. So most people will be only willing probably to take those risks when it's very personally connected. And that means connected to their community. So I think people will shift more towards, what can I do in my community to keep my community strong? Which is one of the things that I say in the book is where we need to go anyway. So maybe this is going to help. I'm not saying it's good, though. I'm just saying that it could be a silver lining.
6: You call yourself an apocalyptic optimist. Where's the optimism here?
7: Well, I call myself an apocalyptic optimist because I believe that we can still save ourselves from the climate crisis and this polycrisis we're living through right now. But I believe that it will be driven by shocks and extreme events and growing risk. So the apocalypse part is the part where things are going to get worse before they get better. But I also believe that we can't rely on hopium and talking about all the things that are going right. I think what we need to be doing is recognizing all the things that are bad that we need to protect and stop from getting worse.
6: You've been listening to The Progressive Page Turner. My guest is Dana Fisher, and we've been talking about her book, Saving Ourselves, From Climate Shocks to Climate Action. Dana, thank you so much.
7: Thank you for having me.
8: 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I'm Alex Wise.

0: I think it's really important for people, especially when you're out at a restaurant or you're at a fish shop, to ask questions, because the people you're buying fish from need to understand that you care about where it comes from.
1: Did you know that the contents of that can of tuna sitting in your cupboard can actually be traced back to the waters and boat where the fish was caught? Organizations like the International Seafood Sustainability Foundation, the ISSF, have placed seafood traceability squarely in the 21st century. This week on Sea Change Radio, we speak with the president of the ISSF, Susan Jackson, to learn more about tuna fishing. We look at her organization's partnership model, discuss the viability of maintaining healthy global fish stocks, and talk about some of the challenges facing the industry.

0: I'm joined now on Sea Change Radio by Susan Jackson. She's the president of the International Seafood Sustainability Foundation, the ISSF. Susan, welcome to Sea Change Radio.
1: Hi, thanks very much. Glad to be here.
0: So please tell us what the mission of your organization is all about before we break down your latest report.
1: Yep. ISSF, as we refer to ourselves, is a organization that's a partnership with tuna scientists, environmental organizations that are active on tuna management, and tuna processing and trading companies. We've been around for almost 20 years now. And the objective of ISSF is that all tuna fisheries can meet and maintain the certification standard that the Marine Stewardship Council publishes. So it's industry and scientists and environmental nonprofits working together to improve the health of tuna stocks and the tuna ecosystem.
0: And so let's take a step back and talk about the importance of tuna in general for the seafood industry. If you can break down some of the complexity for us and simplify what's happening globally for tuna stocks, that'd be great.
1: Absolutely. Certainly when ISSF started, there were a lot of headlines about the concern over tuna stocks. Primarily bluefin, which gets all the headlines, and everybody loves bluefin, but it's less than 1% of the tuna that's caught. In fact, in our last status of the tuna stocks report published a couple of months ago, 97% of the tuna that's caught in the world comes from stocks that are healthy, and almost 100% of the tuna stocks are not currently experiencing overfishing. So we would expect the number of healthy stocks, the percentage, to even go up. But what's absolutely cool about tunas and makes them interesting as well as challenging is there are only 23 stocks of tuna in the world, which means that any particular stock swims across entire ocean basins or spans entire ocean basins, is in the waters of many different countries, and they're constantly moving. So it's not just like, you know, oysters in the Chesapeake Bay or something that's, or the Monterey Bay, you know, that a state or one country can manage. With tunas, the countries have to collaborate and manage them. So there are five international treaty bodies, one for each ocean region, that collectively manages the tuna. And that's what makes it fun, because each country around that table has various constituents sitting behind them. Could be the longline fishing sector or the purse seine fishing sector or, you know, processing sector that of certain countries in their region. And they all have to agree, and they have great scientific advice. But not only do they have to agree, then every country there has to go home and enforce with their fishing fleets or in their waters what they agreed to. So it's a huge management challenge. Tuna itself is a phenomenal matter of food security. For many countries, it's a matter of economic security as well. So lots of divergent interests come to play.

0: skipjack, for example. There's one stock in the Indian Ocean. There's an Eastern Pacific stock. There's a Western Pacific stock. So that's what I mean by they span ocean basins. Or albacore, a more temperate tuna, you might have a Northern Pacific stock and a Southern Pacific stock, but they span the entire Pacific.
1: We're looking at them from a much bigger global view when we're looking at these 23 stocks then.
0: Sure, but their migration patterns or how they traverse within their lifespan informs, how the stocks were established.
1: So let's turn to your annual compliance report. When I first read it, I was a little cynical because I saw that it was voluntary and also that there are not that many companies involved in it compared to the hundreds and hundreds of companies that fish, but the ones that you have are the big tunas, the big kahunas in the industry. You have Bumblebee and Starkist and Chicken of the Sea all involved in there. Why don't you break down some of the top line takeaways that listeners should know from this annual report?
0: Yep, sure. Companies that participate in ISSF, they do so voluntarily. But part of the requirement of participation is that they have to comply with the conservation measures that our board of directors sets. And it's important to know that the board of directors is not an industry board. There's one industry representative, but there are scientists on it, former fisheries managers on it, environmental organizations on it. And they take the scientific advice and advice from stakeholders, and then they set what these conservation measures are. So the companies then independently decide if they want to stay in or not. We currently have 24 participating companies. They must be processors, marketers, or traders of tuna. So not the boats, not retailers who sell tuna, but that middle section, roughly, they still account for somewhere around half, we believe, of the tuna that's caught in the world. So not a lot of companies, as you put it, if you count the boats in there, but important companies also, as you noted. So there are now 32 things, 32 conservation measures that get audited, as established by our board, and we have an external third-party compliance auditor, so that the companies must demonstrate to them on an annual basis that all the tuna that they purchased complies with those conservation measures, or if it's something they have to do themselves, a data reporting thing, for example, or have a traceability system that is robust and effective that can track from the fishing boat trip that caught the tuna, to that can of tuna to the finished product. Those are the things that get audited annually. The number of conservation measures has increased over time. And this past year, the auditors determined 98.8% overall conformance.
1: What are some of the examples of these measures?
0: So I gave the traceability example, right? You must have a traceability system that works.
1: Sorry to interrupt, but what does that mean? Like, if you're a buyer for Bumblebee and you get a boat coming in, how do you trace that fish?
0: So this would be a question for not the buyer, the person who runs supply chain at Bumblebee, right? So you know what boat the fish you're processing today came from. You know what bin it was in your freezer. You know what line on what day, maybe to some extent, what 2-hour window it was processed. You know what inkjet marker code was put on that can and on that case. And then how it moved through your distribution system so that you could pick up a can on a shelf, take that code. If you had the decoder ring, you could go back through and know exactly what vessel and what trip dates that can came from. It's really, really important because if you don't have that, no matter what else you say that you're doing, you can't demonstrate it because so much of what's important comes from the vessel that caught it.
1: What other factors are the auditors looking for, Susan?
0: So the fish that is in that can, right, that the company bought cannot come from a vessel that was on the IUU or list of boats that have been found to have engaged in illegal, unreported, or unregulated fishing, for example. It has to be a boat that is flagged to the country, to a country that's authorized to fish in that region. It has to be the boat itself has to have been authorized by the country of its flag to have fished in that region. It has to be using certain bycatch.

mitigation measures when it caught the fish that are appropriate for its region and its gear type. So it looks at authorization to fish, it looks at fishing practices, and then it looks at the processors themselves, their traceability system. Are they submitting data as well to the fishery scientists that we require on a voluntary basis to help improve the science? So it goes through the whole process, really.

0: This is Alex Wise on Sea Change Radio, and I'm speaking to Susan Jackson. She's the president of the International Seafood Sustainability Foundation. So, Susan, you mentioned how these 24 companies that participate in the ISSF annual compliance report that you just put out, it's a voluntary participation, but it has more teeth to it than that. What are some of the ways that these companies could feel the wrath of the ISSF? What is their incentive for complying?
1: Globally, there are 73 currently major retailers that require that the tuna that they buy come from a company that's participating in ISSF, or that the boats undergo these audits. So there is a retail pool. There are many ENGOs or environmental non-government organizations, like some you would have heard of would be WWF, they're one, right? That their advice to their partners on tuna also includes that it's an ISSF participation. So there's a market pool for sure. They also have a desire for tuna stocks to remain healthy. And our conservation measures are guided by the scientists who say this is what needs to happen for the tuna stocks to stay healthy and their ecosystems to stay healthy. Because if you don't have healthy tuna stocks, then they don't have a business. And then from an ISSF governance perspective, if a company is found to be in non-conformance, we publish right on our website what the ramifications for that are. So first of all, there's transparency, right? We publish our consolidated report, but we publish each company's individual report. So if you were their customer, you could look into the details of anything that's wrong and what was wrong and why was it wrong. And you can talk to them about that. That is something that I am really pleased that the companies themselves have an ability to then remediate whatever led to that nonconformance and be audited again at their own expense. And boy, do they often do that quickly, even if our requirements wouldn't make them do that because they had like one minor or something. So again, those retailers, their customers are having conversations and they see something they don't like, they make sure that their tuna suppliers get that fixed. Also, at the most extreme end, we have a process for a compliance committee that's made up of disinterested board members, and they could require something for major nonconformances, maybe more frequent audits at the company's expense, all the way up to a suspension or expulsion for nonconformance.
0: What are some of the countries that present the biggest challenges for ISSF's report and also just your model? And similarly, these 24 companies, I'm assuming, are doing business in some of these countries. I'm asking because where should consumers be on the lookout for fish that may not be sustainably caught?
1: So first of all, I started out by saying our objective is that all tuna fisheries could be certified under the MSC or Marine Stewardship Council program. They have a logo, and looking for that logo is always a good and easy place to start, right? The next thing to do is you could go to our website and see what brands participate in ISSF and look at those brands. You referenced some of the ones that are big in the US, but we do have companies that are major purchasers of every species of tuna, except bluefin, in every ocean. So, you know, there should be lots of brands that people all over the world recognize, and they could look and value those brands. I talked about also earlier how tuna are managed through those international treaty bodies and how they operate by consensus, listening to the advice, but also listening to their constituencies. And that's really the impetus for how ISSF got started, was those regional fisheries management bodies were having difficulty reaching consensus. And the companies realized that we're operating in a lot of those countries, and they should have a larger, more consistent voice that the countries follow the scientific advice. So when you say, you know, what are the problem spots or what are the problem countries, it depends on the issue. It depends on the ocean and it depends on the issue. Every country, it seems, has something in some oceans that we're completely aligned with, but then something somewhere else that we're not. In our perfect world, we would have participating countries, companies in every country that is a member of the RFMOs. We track where our participating companies do business, as well as where Marine Stewardship Council's certified fisheries are located. And the influence, if you look at that, is between 85 and mid 90 some percent for each RFMO. So as we're growing and as more tuna fisheries are getting MSC certified, we are getting close to that goal of all the countries sitting around a table, hear at least some people in their constituencies behind them asking for the same thing.
0: So Susan, is there any pattern that you and your colleagues have discerned in terms of the end product? Are canned tuna less sustainably caught than sushi tuna, let's say?
1: No, because it really comes down to the health of the tuna stocks overall. And those 23 tuna stocks span every use of tuna. And then the bycatch mitigation measures that a particular company puts into place, a fishing company, when they catch the fish, and then authorization to fish. And those are topics that touch upon every stock, every species, no matter what its end use goes for.

0: This is Alex Wise on SeaChange Radio, and I'm speaking to Susan Jackson from the ISSF, the International Seafood Sustainability Foundation. So, Susan, your organization has the word seafood in its title, but you really focus on tuna. Why is that? And maybe you can speak to some of the other similar fishing stocks that you and your colleagues would like to be able to enforce if you had the bandwidth.
1: Yep, thanks. Well, you know, you never want to foreclose any future possibilities right out of the gate. So I was in the room when we were discussing setting up this organization, and everybody there just felt, you never know what's going to happen over time. So let's go with seafood. But we do only work on tuna, at least thus far. All of the scientists that we have advising us have tuna expertise. The NGOs that we work with them because they're engaged on tuna topics. But boy, do I get asked often, like, could ISSF help with this or help with that? There are a couple special things about tuna. Only 23 stocks. They swim ocean wide. So we don't deal with national legislation, right? It's a lot easier to focus on five management bodies as opposed to hundreds or over 100 countries that would have an interest in what they do with their national legislation. And then 24 participating companies is a significant enough percentage of buyers of the catch that them doing the right thing can make a difference to get everybody to do the right thing. If a countervailing example that I get asked about often, especially from people that work in government issues, are squid. Could you help us with squid? Well, you know, there's a whole bunch of different people that buy squid because that, you know, that really goes out in a much more dispersed manner than tuna does through a few companies. But that too is international. It's on the high seas. It involves many organizations in its management and its compliance.
0: What about salmon? I know that salmon has been a replacement for a lot of people who are worried about the mercury levels in these apex predators like tuna.
1: Salmon is one of those things that is often able to be successfully managed on a national or bilateral basis. You know, like they don't go that far. So a couple of countries can get together and manage that. But yeah, that was something else. Salmon has done a good job in getting their fisheries certified. So to some extent, and certified without conditions, you know, you can be certified under the Marine Stewardship Council, but still go home with some homework that you have to complete for the next, within the next 5 to 10 years, or you lose your certification. So actually over half of the tuna is now MSC certified, but they have conditions that take a lot of work to get them closed. Salmon is farther along in that process. So maybe needs a little less consolidated help, if you will, from an outside organization, that the certification alone and the companies working through that process individually has taken care of it.
0: So are there some other stocks that you have your sights on, Susan?
1: I think different individuals have had different ideas, but it would take completely different scientists and completely different NGOs in some instances. And the only one that I've been asked by more than one person would be squid. Mackerel is an example. It too is highly migratory, but on a smaller scale. And in the North Atlantic, it goes in and out of the oceans of a number, the zones of another number of countries. It was certified by MSC, but it lost its certification because it moved into the zones of countries that weren't actually participating in the management body. So that is a nice example of, not, it's sad, but it's a nice example of what can happen if you don't have everybody engaged in the management and helping, you know, had the mackerel industry maybe foreseen that this could happen, they could have started talking to these other countries and said, hey, you need to join in on this because we're going to lose our certification. But that didn't happen. But that is an example of the type of things that could happen if these problems aren't foreseen by the industry.

0: This is Alex Wise on SeaChange Radio, and I'm speaking to Susan Jackson from the ISSF, the International Seafood Sustainability Foundation. So, Susan, at the outset of our discussion, you were talking about how there are some real positive signs for the resiliency of these tuna stocks around the world. How much of that resiliency is based on a shifting expectation for us? Like 50 years ago, how would things differ if we were having this discussion?
1: So a lot of things have happened, some for better, some for worse, right? Let's look at what's happened for the better. The information that the scientists have, like determining if a tuna stock is healthy or any stock of fish is healthy, is hard. It's not like, you know, a farmer knows how many cattle in, how many cattle out, how many calves born. It's a nice little tabulation. That's not how you assess tuna stocks. And the methods for assessing tuna stocks have gotten better and better and better over time. The data inputs, the availability of data for assessing tuna stocks have gotten better and better and better over time. So the sciences have improved. At the same time, on the negative side, there's more fishing pressure, there's more boats. The boats that there are have become more efficient. So you have to constantly be checking and recalibrating your stock assessment models against the fishing activity. And it's a two lever factor, right? I talked about stocks being healthy, and then I talked about not experiencing overfishing. And you have to be monitoring both. The ways to monitor fishing activity have gotten better over time. So yes, versus their unfished state, of course, tuna stocks are smaller. But the ability to know their size has gotten better and more precise. The ability to monitor fishing activity has gotten better and more precise, and therefore the ability to manage the tuna stocks or any fishery really has gotten better if the political will is there to do it.
0: How can listeners get involved beyond just looking for the right labels when they buy tuna, Susan?
1: I think it's really important for people, especially when you're out at a restaurant or you're at a fish shop, to ask questions. Because the people you're buying fish from need to understand that you care about where it comes from. Because there still is this perception that that the caring has stopped at that market's level, at that retail level. And so they either care or they don't. But there is a perception that it's not really trickling down to the consumer level yet. And if you're a consumer and you care, just asking those questions is really impactful.
0: Susan Jackson is the president of the International Seafood Sustainability Foundation. Susan, thanks so much for being my guest on SeaChange Radio.
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0: island. It's lush with giant oaks, salt marshes, and lagoons. It's hot, but you feel a cool breeze coming in from the Atlantic. The birds compose a symphony around you. This is what it's like on the sea islands along the Georgia and South Carolina coast. Here, the word paradise would not be an exaggeration. And who gets to live in paradise? Well, usually, it's people who can afford it. Because we know that some of the most beautiful places are also some of the most expensive real estate. And that's true across many of the sea islands.
1: We looked at places in the southeast. We had lived in California, we looked out there. Texas, Colorado, Carolinas.
0: This is an ad for the Landings.
1: But once we crossed that bridge over here coming into the Landings, my wife and I said, I think this is the spot.
0: This spot is a massive gated community that now takes up half of Skidaway Island, Georgia.
2: As soon as you hit that bridge and you go over the marsh, you just kind of like decompress all the way down.
0: The average sale price of a home in 2022 was more than $800,000.
2: It's a lifestyle that I don't think you can't beat it.
0: The Landings is just a short drive from Savannah, a diverse city where black people are the majority. On Skidaway, they make up only 1% of the population. 93% of Skidaway is white. But what if I told you this now wealthy white island was once the beginning of a black utopia? From the Center for Investigative Reporting and PRX, this is Reveal. I'm Al Ledson. This is part two of our three-part series, 40 Acres and a Lie. We first brought you this series in 2024, and we're returning to it today to set the record straight about a history that many of us think we understand, but probably don't. And that's the history of 40 Acres and a Mule. The common understanding has been that a promise was made in 1865 to newly freed people, the promise of land. But our partners at the Center for Public Integrity learned that black people weren't just promised land, they were given land. Former Public Integrity reporters reviewed hundreds of thousands of Reconstruction-era records, and in them they found the names of more than 1,200 formerly enslaved people who got what are known as possessory land titles, each with a name, an acreage, and a location, including sea islands like Skidaway. And it's with these new details that we can begin to understand what this land has become, its value, and who owns it today. We start at the Landings with reporter Alexia Fernandez Campbell and Reveal producer Nadia Hamdan to see what the dream of 40 Acres has become.
3: If you mention Skidaway Island to anyone today, they think of the Landings. So we wanted to see it for ourselves. And Karen Dove Barr offered to show us around.
4: That is marsh grass at high tide. It's covered with water.
5: Oh, wow, this is beautiful.
3: Karen lives in the Landings, and she's taking us around on her golf cart.
5: Oh, my gosh, I think a heron caught a fish, or one of these birds has a fish in their mouth.
4: Oh, he has a big one. Wow.
3: Nature is all around you here, and not one blade of grass feels out of place. The lawns are manicured, the trees are pruned, the landscaping is immaculate. Wilderness seems to have been tamed at the Landings to become amenities.
4: That's what we're going to maintain just for children's fishing. And you can fish there if you're an older person, but you have to bring a kid with you.
3: Karen is 79 years old. She's got shoulder-length white hair and a strand of pearls around her neck. She spent her career working as an attorney while raising five children. She bought a lot here with her late husband in 1984. They built a five-bedroom, five-bath house on it. It's a beautiful home that's surrounded by magnolias, palmettos, and live oak trees. Around 8,500 people now live at the Landings. And driving through, it's easy to see the appeal, especially if you like golf courses. The Landings has six of them. It also has 4 clubhouses, 10 restaurants, 2 marinas, a spa, 5 swimming pools, and multiple tennis and pickleball courts. And none of that comes cheap. We stop at Romerly Marsh, one of Karen's favorite places to watch the sunrise. It's high tide, and the marsh water seems to go out as far as the horizon.
5: Like, wow, this is like quite the paradise.
4: Yeah.
6: Yeah, where it's like...
4: I hate to say it, but it is a paradise. It is. It's beautiful.
5: Why do you hate to say it?
4: just for the purpose of your project, but it's beautiful, natural.
3: Karen understands the purpose of our project. She knows we're trying to get a sense of what the 40 acres land has become, what it is today, and what it used to be. And we are. The team at Public Integrity examined dozens of old plantation maps, and we determined that much of the 40 acres land is now expensive coastal real estate. But we chose Skidaway for a reason. Because in 1865, this island, it was a thriving Black community. It was started by some of Savannah's most prominent Black leaders at the time, Ulysses Houston and Garrison Frazier. Frazier was a 67-year-old Baptist minister and a leading member of the Black community. At that now infamous 40 Acres meeting in January 1865, it was Frazier who said, "We want land and we want to be left alone." And within just 5 months of that meeting, Frazier and Houston had created a Black settlement on Skidaway Island.
7: "We confess it was not without fear and trepidation that we accepted our invitation to visit the island."
3: This is a colleague reading what a reporter from the Savannah Daily Republican wrote after visiting the settlement.
7: "Judge of our great surprise to find on landing a large concourse of men, women, and children, all very neatly attired."
3: Many white Southerners were convinced that freed people would never be able to make it on their own. But that wasn't what the reporter found. The article says they were living on several hundred acres of farmland, growing things like snap beans, cucumbers, and potatoes. They had elected a governor, a sheriff, and were in the process of building a church.
7: "An inspection of the island revealed a degree of prosperity that was highly satisfactory, surpassing the expectations of the most sanguine friends of the freedmen."
3: Upwards of 1,000 Black people started settling on Skidaway Island, and we identified nearly 100 that received possessory land titles. An island that was once made up of cotton plantations became a 40 acres success story. It was the start of a self-governing Black Belt along the southeast coast. But before Frazier, Houston, and their settlers could fully develop the island, the land was returned to the former slaveholders. Today, 40 acres on the landings is now worth at least $20 million. The landings marketed the development to affluent Northerners looking for a warm and luxurious lifestyle, and to affluent Southerners like Karen Dove Barr. Karen knows more than most about the history of slavery here. She's written a book of historical fiction set on Skidaway, so she's done her research. Karen even remembers finding a piece of that history in her backyard in 1984 when she was getting ready to build her home.
4: I could see that a cabin had been taken off of the property. So in my mind, I just thought there's been a cabin here. I knew people had lived on Skidaway.
5: And when you say cabin, do you mean a slave cabin?
4: Prior to developing this, it had been abandoned for many years. There were a few larger houses, but primarily slave cabins were all that was ever erected here.
3: But driving your golf cart through the landings today, you'd never know that history.
8: The pulse here is upbeat. Everyone is happy. You are when you have money, you know.
3: This is Linda Brown. She also lives at the landings. She actually introduced us to Karen. They're friends.
8: My neighbor's 74. He just sold a Corvette. Having not lived here, I'd never would have been even thinking that I would see anyone crawling in and out of a Corvette at 75 and 80 years old. You know how low it is to the ground? So to see this, it gives you a new lease on life.
3: Linda is one of the few Black people who live here. She's an Army veteran. And while Linda loves her home, She doesn't buy into everything the Landings has to offer.
8: I have not joined the country club.
3: When we ask her why, she says,
8: it's just me. Usually I'm the only Black. So why would I buy into it? I mean, seriously?
3: The Landings is a departure for Linda, because for a long time she lived in Atlanta, which is mostly Black. She still lives there part of the year.
8: If I had more people that looked like me, I probably would do more things on the island, okay?
5: Yeah. Do you ever feel like an other at times here, or?
8: I have never been made to feel uncomfortable. As a matter of fact, I get just the opposite, because usually it's just me when I'm there. And they do more to make me feel welcome. Mm-hmm.
3: Linda grew up in Savannah during segregation, so she doesn't just know the history of racism in the South. She's lived it. Like many people, Linda had heard of 40 Acres and a Mule. Like many people, she referred to it as a promise, one that wasn't kept. But then we showed her the land titles.
5: So here I'm showing you two different land titles of two freedmen who got 40 acres on the plantation that is where your house is located. Okay. So here is one is Henry Screven.
3: We read the names. Lewis Hardway, 40 acres. Martha Wright, 30 acres. We found the names of dozens more who got land titles on what's now the Landings.
8: So we didn't know that there were paperwork involved in that. It was paperwork involved in it. It was just sort of spoken from the field. That was how we perceived it. So never did we think that anything beyond that happened. And my brother, who was a captain in the Army, he understood field orders. And then he was an attorney. He didn't even know it. Yeah. You know, you could feel chills to know that they had it, and then they just pulled it, the rug from under them, so to speak. This is breaking news, really, for some, and it's to me.
3: This is breaking news for Karen, too. She had never seen one of those land titles. And while she believes the freedmen who had them taken away may have had a claim for compensation in the past, she's skeptical anything can be done about it now.
4: I feel like it was not taken away from the people who are alive now, that any people who were involved in the hardships have long since gone. And of course, my family was not here then.
3: But Linda, she had a very different reaction after learning this history.
8: My question is, where do we go from here? The people who actually had people, the descendants, right, thinking about their ancestors who actually had property and was stolen, do they want it back?
3: We've thought about this too. Could descendants of the formerly enslaved who got a land title from the U.S. government still have any claim to that land today? We consulted different historians and legal experts, even legal historians. They all said, probably not. Mostly because it was never clear whether the government could legally seize the land in the first place. Kate Macer from Northwestern University explains it this way.
9: There were different ideas, even among Northern Republicans, about what it meant to confiscate land, how legal it was, whether it would be legal for the government to continue to hold the confiscated land after the war was over.
3: In other words,
9: did the government really take ownership of the land in a way that they were able to give it out?
3: There was just too much ambiguity. And while there were Republicans in Congress who tried to make sure freed people could own the land outright, their efforts failed, and the land was restored to former slave owners. The end, right? Not necessarily. Because this isn't just about whether land seizures were legal or not. This is about our values as a country, who we were then, and who we are now. Do we just chalk this up to a past wrong, or do we try to reckon with it in some way? Because now we have documents, a paper trail, proof of what was lost.
9: It wasn't just words, that is for sure. Like, it was a program. It was rolled out. There are documents to show it.
3: Remember, we've unearthed the names of more than 1,200 people who received land titles as part of the program, the ancestors of people alive today. And several experts we spoke to say that while the moment may have passed for these descendants to make a legal claim, they could have a moral claim.
9: I actually think that these moral questions are, like, way more to the point. The possessory land titles and other stories about land loss among African Americans, like, can be the basis for certain kinds of claims to reparations that are very concrete, I think.
3: Linda Brown agrees. She believes that these land titles could certainly add legitimacy to the idea that descendants of the enslaved are owed something. Because learning this history now, it puts a lot in perspective, including the way she looks at her home.
10: It was a joke for me to even think that I wasn't going to live on a plantation in Georgia. What was I thinking?
3: Thinking about what this land used to be, what this land could have been, it's uncomfortable, even painful. But Linda says turning away from it would be a mistake.
8: I think truth has a great role in the healing process. And with the way things are now, we're all in the same boat. Now, one race is not going to arrive without the other. There's no way that it can happen. So to bridge gaps, we're going to have to face it, talk about it, which would neutralize it, and then we move on from here because we are talking history now. We really are.
3: Linda doesn't want to dwell on the past. She just wants it acknowledged.
0: To fully acknowledge the past, we have to better understand our history. But for over a century, much of that history has been hard to access and hard to read.
11: I like to joke that the distribution of good versus bad handwriting has been the same over centuries.
0: Bringing the past into the present. That's ahead on Revealed.

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1: From the Center for Investigative Reporting and PRX, this is Reveal. I'm Al Letson. Everything we've talked about in this series, and there's been a lot, it all started when former Public Integrity reporter Alexia Fernandez Campbell found herself clicking through a folder of documents that she found on a Smithsonian website. It was labeled miscellaneous, and the folder was full of hard-to-read records. Among them was something that looked like a certificate. She took a closer look and could see it was from 1865. A man named Fergus Wilson was being given permission to hold and occupy a tract of land, 40 acres on Sapelo Island, Georgia. And it, quote, prohibited people from interfering with the man's possession of this land. The document bears the stamp of a major general in the military. And here we are after 2 years of research, because those miscellaneous documents would turn out to be possessory land titles. Alexia would eventually learn that these land titles were part of a trove of nearly 2 million records from the Freedmen's Bureau, a federal agency created just after the Civil War to help formerly enslaved people transition into freedom. The Freedmen's Bureau records are crucial to understanding this pivotal moment in our history. So are those land titles. And yet, most of us have never seen them.
2: I've never looked at the possessory land titles.
1: Including historian Kate Macer, an expert on the history of Reconstruction.
2: There are certain documents associated with this history that have been, like, hidden away in the National Archives. They're hard to find. It's hard to know how to ask for them. Like, in a, like literally, if you were to go to the National Archives, like, what would be the form that you would fill out?
1: For years, the only way you could see the Freedmen's Bureau records was to travel to the National Archives in Washington, D.C. Then you'd have to know the exact needle you were looking for just to be directed to the right haystack. The only reason Alexia was able to find that document at all is because hundreds of thousands of these records have been making their way online for the first time. And the story of how they got there involves the Mormon Church, a worldwide pandemic, and artificial intelligence all colliding to bring this history out of the cold, dusty shelves of the National Archives and into the 21st century. Here's Alexia and Nadia.
3: There are few people who are as familiar with the Freedmen's Bureau records as Damani Davis. He's an archivist with the National Archives.
4: These are the first records to formally document this mass population that prior to the Civil War was not officially documented outside of property records.
3: In other words, this was the first time the formerly enslaved were seen and documented as people, not property.
4: The particular records that stood out to me or grasped my feelings or emotions or whatever you want to call it the most would be the transportation records.
3: Transportation records are exactly what they sound like. They show Freedmen's Bureau agents trying to find transportation to reunite husbands and wives, children and parents, after slavery tore families apart.
4: One case I remember, it was the father was based in Augusta, Georgia, and he had two daughters who were in, I think, Corpus Christi, Texas, or somewhere in Texas, and he was seeking help to have them sent back to them.
3: This man's children had ended up roughly 1,000 miles away. Damani says finding stories like this was a sobering reminder of just how cruelly enslaved people were treated.
4: Their status as a father or mother or children was not legally recognized within slavery.
3: On top of reuniting families, the Freedmen's Bureau distributed rations, opened hospitals, helped establish schools. It legalized informal marriages entered into during slavery. The agency not only tracked incidents of racist violence, it pushed for prosecutions. The Freedmen's Bureau touched so many aspects of Black life at the time, and its records are the best window we have into what was and wasn't done for Black people at this turning point in American history. But Damani admits that for a long time,
4: they were extremely difficult for the everyday American citizen to research.
3: One big reason? The agency's records were in really bad shape.
4: These are very old bound volumes in various states of deterioration. Sometimes you can see that some of them are actually falling apart.
3: It took an act of Congress to protect them.
5: I'm Earl Hilliard, former member, United States Congress.
3: Earl served in Congress from 1993 to 2003. At the time, he was the first Black congressman from Alabama since Reconstruction, part of an influx of Black legislators that were elected in the 90s.
5: They realized that records had not been preserved.
3: And he says the reason they all learned that the records were not being preserved was in large part because of legislation called H.R. 40. It was a reparations bill named after 40 acres and a mule. Many Black lawmakers at the time were supporters of the bill, and they knew if they ever wanted to make a case.
5: You have to have records. You need to know what has taken place or who was involved, what needs to be done or what was done, or what action was taken to either give or to deter. All of that is so important when you get ready to move forward with any action.
3: So Earl was part of a group of legislators who introduced the Freedmen's Bureau Preservation Act of 2000. The bill required that a majority of the records be indexed and scanned, so instead of touching them, they could be viewed on rolls of microfilm. And because microfilming a bunch of old historical documents isn't necessarily the flashiest of bills, no one really connected it to the political hot potato that was H.R. 40. So it passed with bipartisan support.
5: We slipped it in, so to speak. Congressmen, they knew about it. It was not really contentious. We didn't go out and beat our drums on it before nor afterwards. Nobody really thought about the application of it. They didn't think about what the consequences would be in the future.
3: It was a monumental preservation effort. The project cost just $3 million, but took half a decade to finish. And it was just one step in a very long game towards reparations.
5: But it was something we really wanted and we really needed. I mean, you wouldn't be interviewing me now if the bill had not passed. The research you're doing was made easier by that bill.
3: Earl is right. It did make researching the records so much easier, but it didn't make them all that more accessible because they still weren't on the internet where the rest of the world was. And it would have been a daunting task to get them there, if not for two unlikely developments. The first involved the Church of Jesus Christ of Latter-day Saints. Yes, the Mormon Church.
6: They had thousands of reels of microfilm already in their collections.
3: That's Hollis Gentry Brown. She's with the Libraries and Archives branch of the Smithsonian. Hollis had been working to get more than 1 million Freedmen's Bureau records online when she heard that the Mormon Church was already way ahead of her.
6: They had hundreds of thousands of published genealogies and anything that had been published related to local history, family history, that's what they were collecting in Utah.
3: And when Hollis says in Utah, she's referring to a pretty one-of-a-kind place.
6: They have a mountain in which they preserve these records. I've been to the facility.
7: Like a literal mountain?
6: In the mountain.
7: It's a facility. The mountain.
6: It's amazing.
3: Billions of records are kept there. It's the largest genealogical collection in the world. And among all the reels of microfilm were copies purchased from the National Archives, including the Freedmen's Bureau records. We tried to speak to the Mormon Church about all this. And while officials didn't want to talk, they confirmed what Hollis told us. The church digitized more than 1 million Freedmen's Bureau records. And in 2015, they went online. But we're not done yet, because there was still one huge problem. Have you ever tried to read 19th century cursive in faded ink? It's hard, like really hard. So the documents needed to be transcribed, something Hollis and the Smithsonian were prepared for. They began organizing transcribathons with the hope that everyday people would sit down at their computers and decipher each word. Hollis and her team had it all set up.
6: What we didn't have was the large numbers of volunteers.
3: Maybe because it's pretty tedious work. Squinting at hundreds of old documents for hours on end trying to make out, is that a J or is that an F? It isn't exactly going to entice a ton of people. That is, until another very unlikely development.
8: More than 84 million Americans are now under state directives to stay home.
3: A worldwide pandemic.
6: We had a lot of people who had an interest in doing something while they were sequestered. And so they turned to the Smithsonian.
3: Pre-pandemic, only about 3,000 volunteers signed up to transcribe records. After the pandemic, that number ballooned to more than 50,000. An act of Congress, a mountain in Utah, and a COVID lockdown. All that paved the way for me to stumble upon that miscellaneous folder of possessory land titles. And the story of these documents could have ended here, but our team added its own chapter.
9: I like to joke that the distribution of good versus bad handwriting has been the same over centuries.
3: This is my colleague, Pratik Rabala. He's a data reporter. Pratik and I have spent the last 2 years trying to figure out how to search through all of the Freedmen's Bureau records, including more than a million documents that still haven't been transcribed.
9: This collection is so massive that I just don't know where to start. And for context, I'm new to this, right? I mean, this is the first time that I've ever worked with documents that are this old. The language is different. Keywords are different. I mean, so I had a big problem because I didn't know what to search.
3: Let's stop and zoom out for a minute to remember the world before computers. It was a world that revolved around paper, those loose pieces of biodegradable fibers. The government, the military, the banks, everything ran on paper. It seems so precarious now. And Pratik and I are hunting for some very specific papers, 40-acre land titles. But to find them, we need to bring these records into the future. And that's exactly what Pratik does, using artificial intelligence.
9: I feel a little weird about saying AI. I've been getting

0: described yet.
1: What you can do is have the model look at a land title and find other documents that look like it.
0: Without text transcriptions, Pratik's model can't search words, so it functions more like an image search.
2: So isn't it like kind of like facial recognition?
1: Yes, it's almost exactly like facial recognition.
0: So you can think of that first possessory land title as the face we want the model to recognize. Lucky for us, it has some pretty unique characteristics.
1: The land titles are much smaller. They're almost like the size of a 3x5 photo. And they have like a signature in the bottom. And then they have big, bold text title at the top.
0: By using this model, we were able to identify the names of hundreds more people who received land titles. And we expect to find more, because the model is still learning. Before Pratik's tool, I was searching the old-fashioned way, opening up each centuries-old document click by click. It was slow, but still effective. Together, Pratik and I collected more than 1,200 names. It's the largest collection of 40-acre land title holders ever put together. They were always there. They just needed to be found. And these documents are not just Black history. They're American history. Lost narratives of individual men and women as they tried to build lives from nothing. The land titles, they're just one piece.
1: You know, we're just 6-8 people that were like looking through these documents, and our lens was always 40 acres, right? So everything we were looking for is so closely tied to property and land, and we were interested in other things, but that was our focus. We're hoping that by making this tool available, more people, of course, can learn about their ancestors, but also just understand what life was like in the immediate aftermath of the Civil War. The significance of this collection, you know, can't be overstated.
3: And that's why Public Integrity made their tool available online. When the Smithsonian's Hollis Gentry Brown saw it, she emailed us to say this is a, quote, godsend for genealogists, historians, and other researchers. But it's not just for them. It's for anyone, especially descendants of the formerly enslaved, who are trying to rebuild lost narratives.
4: I said, wow, she has some more information. This is great. You helped me in my quest.
3: We meet one of those descendants. That's ahead on Revealed.

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2: From the Center for Investigative Reporting and PRX, this is Reveal. I'm Al Letson, and today we're revisiting our three-part series, 40 Acres and a Lie. This historical investigation relied heavily on original records and how they can reveal hidden truths. But the records can also be a window into where we come from, our ancestors, and provide tiny details that can feel personal and mean so much.

0: Alexia and her team had this in mind, and as they combed through thousands of historical records, they started to make a list. Anytime they found a land title or proof that someone received land through 40 acres, their name went on that list because they wanted to connect those names to living descendants. But any genealogist will tell you, trying to rebuild the narratives of the enslaved is painstaking work. These people didn't have birth certificates, marriage certificates, bank records, nothing identifying them as anything other than property. And even those are sparse and full of errors. This is one of the most insidious parts of slavery, that complete erasure of people's histories. It took the public integrity team hundreds of hours and many dead ends, but eventually they were able to identify more than 40 descendants, and they reached out to dozens of them. Most didn't respond, but some did.
1: Come on in. Welcome to my humble abode.
2: Thank you.
0: A woman named Mila Rios was their first win.
1: I'm going to put some fruit out. Fruit is always good.
0: And finding her felt almost serendipitous because Mila's dedicated the last 30 years of her life trying to find out everything she can about her ancestors. And because she already knew so much, we weren't sure if we'd have anything to add. But Alexia and Nadia still managed to surprise her. They pick up the story in Florida.
3: Oh my goodness.
4: We're sitting at Mila's kitchen table at her home near Fort Lauderdale, where she lives with her two chihuahuas, Bella and Chiquita.
1: We will just ignore them.
4: Mila is showing Nadia and I photos as she lays out her family tree.
5: All right. So that's my great-grandmother.
2: That's Florence?
5: My great-grandmama.
4: This is the only photo Mila has of her great-grandmother, Florence Chisholm. She's posing with her family members during a gathering in the backyard of their home near Philadelphia. It's the early 1960s, a sunny day, and Florence looks serene. Mila was just a kid when this picture was taken.
5: I was probably running around, but I was really little, tiny. I was a little tiny thing.
4: Mila's a semi-retired clinical psychologist, the widow of an aerospace engineer. She grew up old school, four generations all together under the same roof. She says her great-grandmother Florence was a headstrong woman who got the most out of the world around her.
5: I remember her going out in the yard, picking dandelions out of the ground, making dandelion wine. And she would make the most beautiful gardens that you would ever see. We had, all sorts of vegetables. And she would tell me, this is what my father and mother taught me. And they call me Shell. Shell, I want you to see, this is how you make it. This is how you plant it. This is what you do to it. That's what she did. And those are the things that she left me with. Now, I've never planted a seed in my life, but... But it doesn't mean that I wasn't taught.
4: That's not all Florence taught Mila. She was also a storyteller, a repository of family history.
5: My bedroom was right across from her, so I spent an inordinate amount of time with her. And she loved to talk about family.
4: Florence was born in Savannah, Georgia in 1889. She'd come up during Jim Crow and went to school for as long as she was allowed. She finished the eighth grade, which was pretty advanced in those days. Despite this, she was confined to washing laundry for white families. The residuals of slavery.
5: And that's another thing. My great-grandmother never said slave. Never, ever, ever did she say the word slave. It was when they were in bondage. Mm. You know, if you said slave, she'd get quite upset. They were not slaves. They were in bondage.
4: Florence's parents, Pompey and Patience Jackson, they were in bondage.
5: She didn't speak about their childhood because they had no childhood. They were working.
4: Florence talked a lot about the lives of Pompey and Patience and that first generation of freed people.
5: And I would say to her, you've told me that a million times. She said, I don't care because I don't want you to forget. And you know, I didn't forget.
4: Not only did Mila not forget, she spent the last 30 years trying to verify the oral history Florence passed down to her.
5: That's the paper in which I was referring to.
4: She shows us a copy of a document, a 156-year-old marriage record.
5: It shows Pompey Jackson, Patience Simmons, and the date in which they were married, December the 17th, 1867, exactly what my great-grandmother had said.
4: This was her very first attempt at research, and Mila struck gold. It happened during a family reunion in Savannah in 1992.
5: So I went over to the Savannah courthouse, and I encountered this really elderly, curmudgeon-looking justice. I mean, he looked like the meanest man in the world. He looked like, he really did. I said to him, "Excuse me, sir, can you please tell me where I could find the marriage records?" And he looked at me, and he smiled. And I said, "Okay." And he took me into a room where I saw all the books, and I was astounded because me still being a northern girl, you know, the colored books.
4: Yes. In the annals of Savannah marital history, there are the white marriage books and, quote, colored marriage books.
5: He asked me, "Do you have any idea when they got married?" I said, "Yes, I do, because my great-grandmother told me her mother and father got married in 1867. He looked at me and said, "Wow, you're good." That was my first document, and that's where it started.
4: And then Mila began to find other priceless documents, forms with Pompey's signature, like a Freedmen's Bureau bank record from 1874.
5: I was so proud. I said, "Oh, look, Papa signed his name." Papa signed his name.
4: During Reconstruction, a black man's personal signature was a political statement all by itself. Pompey couldn't write, but immediately after emancipation, he made a point to learn how to sign his name.
5: That's it, to sign his name. When he went to take his oath to be able to vote, even though Jim Crow relinquished that right, he signed his name.
4: According to Florence, Pompey was a tall, quiet man who made the most of being a full citizen right after being emancipated. He got married, got a job as a carpenter, registered to vote, opened a bank account. Eventually, he bought property, a fifth of an acre. He built a house on it and raised 7 children there, including Florence. He did all the things white Americans took for granted, but had been denied to people in bondage. For Mila, all these pieces of information bring her ancestors to life. But there's more to uncover here. I know this because Mila's great-great-grandfather, he actually got land through the 40 Acres program. The first time I contacted Mila, she knew none of this.
5: I had no idea. That aspect I didn't know, that we didn't know anything about that. I said, "Wow, she has some more information. This is great."
2: I thought it was wonderful.
5: You helped me in my quest.
4: When I was researching this story, I found Pompey Jackson's name scrawled on a document that had been buried for more than a century deep inside those Freedmen Bureau files. The document was a handwritten land register from April 1865, and it said that Pompey Jackson, who was a teenager at the time, received a possessory title to 4 acres of land on the Ogeechee River Low Country. It was a small piece of a massive rice plantation near Savannah called Grove Hill. The plantation was previously owned by the Habersham family, one of the wealthiest and most politically powerful families in Georgia. And for a fleeting moment, a small slice of that wealth was Pompey's.
5: We knew about 40 acres and a mule, but we never knew actually who.
4: Yes, who were all those freed people who received land, settled on it, and planned their futures? At Grove Hill, they were people like Pompey, Peter McKnight, and a woman named Jane Jones, people who history has largely forgotten. We've been able to prove that at least 50 black families got land titles on this former rice plantation. After I told her about this, Mila started digging herself, looking for anything she could find about the Grove Hill plantation.
5: Grove Hill was abandoned. Oh, let me see. I'll show you what I have here.
4: She pulls out another document.
3: What's that?
5: This was given in the courts, October 1865, and Grove Hill was abandoned. And it said the name of W.R. Habersham.
4: W.R. stands for William Robert Habersham. Mila had known Pompey was enslaved by the Habersham family, but she didn't know exactly where or under what conditions. Grove Hill was a brutal place. People died every month, mostly young children. Those who reached adulthood often suffered spinal injuries, lung disease, and foot rot from sloshing through flooded rice fields. Pompey survived smallpox. By 1866, President Andrew Johnson had pardoned William Habersham and other former slaveholders, and they were all trying to regain control of the land in the Ogeechee Low Country. But Mila's research found something even we didn't know, that freed people in the area weren't letting go of that land so easily. They believed that after generations of enslavement, the land was their birthright. They had formed a militia called the Ogeechee Home Guards. And this fight over the land became known as the Ogeechee Insurrection. And get this, Mila discovered that Pompey's brother, her great-great-granduncle Thomas Benedict, was one of the leaders of that revolt.
2: He didn't just revolt one time. He revolted several times. This is the court docket. There's his name, Thomas Benedict. And you see it says right here, insurrection.
3: No.
2: Yes. And this is from April the 1st, 1869. You could see that was 4 years later. Mm-hmm. And they're still...
3: Four years later. They refused to give up that land.
2: That's right.
3: Like, they just refused to leave.
2: Yeah. I told you, I was searching diligently.
4: In the end, the army was called in, and the revolt was put down. Mila's kitchen table is now scattered with documents. She's been able to connect so many dots over the years. And this all started because she listened. She didn't know it at the time, but she was collecting oral history.
2: There's nothing. If we didn't have oral history, there's nothing. If the Freedmen's Bureau didn't know this, and if I hadn't heard certain things that my great-grandmother said, there's nothing. And I am so grateful for that, because every single thing she told me was true.
4: Florence died in 1972. She was 83 years old.
2: I was the last one she spoke to, and she passed away in bed, you know? She looked at me. She said, "You gonna be all right?" Because I was sitting in her room again, and I said, "Yeah, I'm gonna be fine." And I saw her take her last breath. And I knew she was gone.
4: Mila has spent her time documenting individuals, people who forged singular lives, who left legacies that led directly to her. And yet there is still that one thing she didn't know, that Pompey received a 40 acres land title. It makes me wonder how many other families don't know that their ancestors got land and had it taken away. All these documents can help set the record straight, not just for Mila, but for countless others. Now that Mila knows so much about what her ancestors went through, she wants to stand in the spaces where they once stood, in the places where they were once enslaved.
2: In African culture, they say that when you speak a name, they live. And I want to make these people live. And when you see what they saw, they see it again.
4: I went to part of Grove Hill. I wanted to see what was once 40 acres land. It still looks like a plantation, only abandoned. There were overgrown fields, a no trespassing sign, and near the entrance was a for sale notice. Later I learned that Grove Hill is being developed into a gated community. It's called, wait for it, the Habersham Plantation. I told Mila this when we met.
3: And they're selling them in 4 acre lots. That offer up 2 to 4 acre lots for people to build the homes that have to be part of this.
4: Just like the Landings development that we visited earlier in the show, this new gated community promises home buyers the, quote, perfect coastal lifestyle.
3: There's already a homeowners association.
2: I should go and buy that.
3: Yeah. You shouldn't have to buy it. I should go and buy one.
2: This belongs to us from the year. I should go and buy one.
4: Mila is joking, but an empty 4 acre lot, the size of Pompey's plot, sold for $250,000. There's no way of knowing why Pompey only got 4 acres instead of 40, but it's probably because he was a teenager with no family of his own. But some freed people did get 40 acres on Grove Hill, which could be worth more than $2.5 million today. That's the kind of generational wealth that the 40 Acres program could have created. I wanted to know what Mila makes of all this. What if Pompey had been able to keep his land,
2: I don't think that my life would have been any better. You know, I really don't, because my life has been wonderful. I thank God every day. I've had a hell of a ride.
3: Do you think that you are owed anything out of what happened with the 40 acres specifically?
2: Me, personally, I'm not owed a dime. I don't feel as if I am. Me, personally. Do I feel that my family should have been compensated in some way back in that time? Absolutely. But me, no, not me.
3: Do you think you'd feel differently, though, if you hadn't been so successful in life?
2: I don't know. Maybe I could utilize that as an excuse, but would it be a valid excuse? Would I be able to sit here and say, if my great-great-grandfather had been given those 4 acres, boy, my life would have been better. I don't know. You know, I don't know.
0: While Mila doesn't think she's owed anything, she's in the minority.
6: What do we want?
7: Reparations!
6: When? What do we want?
0: Because a majority of Black Americans want reparations, including those who lost land in more recent chapters of American history.
5: People hear my story and you can almost see it in their face. What can I do? What can I do to make up for this?
0: The answer, compensation. But not everyone agrees.
8: Nobody is coming to save us. Who are we asking to pay?
0: That's next time on 40 Acres and a Lie, a 3-part investigation from Reveal and the Center for Public Integrity. In the meantime, to see the historical records for yourself, we've got links at revealnews.org/40acres. This story was reported by Alexia Fernandez-Campbell and Pratik Rabala, with help from Nadia Hamdan. Nadia was our lead producer. Roy Hurst also produced today's episode. They had help from Stephen Rescon. Cynthia Rodriguez is the series editor. Thanks to our partners at the Center for Public Integrity, including April Simpson, Jennifer LaFleur, McNelly Torres, Ashley Clark, Vanessa Freeman, Peter Newbit Smith, and Wesley Lowry. We also had help from genealogist Vicky McGill. For a full list of researchers and document transcribers, go to revealnews.org. 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Victoria Baranetsky is Reveal's general counsel. Missa Perone is our membership manager. Our production manager is Zulema Cobb. 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They had help from Claire C. Note Mullen, Aisha Wallace Palomares, and Cameron Smith. Original vocals by Ren Woods and additional music by Dave Lennard. Our deputy executive producer is Taki Telenitas. Our executive producer is Brett Myers. 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I'm Al Letson, and remember, there is always more to the story.
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